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0: This is an SRN News special report. I'm Bob Agnew in Washington. Law enforcement authorities are responding to reports of shots fired near the White House grounds. Journalists working at the White House today reported hearing a series of gunshots and were told to seek shelter inside the press briefing room. President Trump was inside the White House at the time. On X, the Secret Service said it was, quote, aware of reports of shots fired near 17th Street and Pennsylvania Avenue Northwest. That's about one block from the White House. It also said it was working to corroborate the information with personnel on the ground. The gunfire today comes nearly a month after what law enforcement authorities said was an attempted assassination of the president on April 25th as he was attending the annual White House Correspondents Association dinner at a Washington, D.C. hotel. Cole Thomas Allen of Torrance, California pleaded not guilty to those charges. This has been an SRN News special report.
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0: All right, folks, welcome back to Washed in the Wild, episode 24 this week. We're going to go into some fishing. My dad is out of the booth today.
1: Missy Matt.
0: Working on some home renovation stuff, I think, trying to cram some things in. So we're missing him this week. But we have our two big fishermen here, Gentry and Dan, that definitely are more experienced and have a lot more know-how when it comes to that kind of stuff. So I think we're going to start off, you know, kind of sharing some stories about our experiences fishing, some of our kind of big moments. And we're going to go into some tactics, spring fishing versus summer fishing, lures, all that kind of stuff. And then beyond that, we're going to do a little bit of knot tying with Dan today. So if you're tuning in on the radio and you want to see the knot tying stuff, make sure to jump on over to the Wildbound Media YouTube channel, and watch the podcast on there. And you can see some of the knot tying. But to start off, I just, been seeing something kind of floating around the news. I wanted to ask you guys about your opinions on, cause I completely misunderstood it. And then I looked more into it and realized that I misunderstood it. So have you guys been hearing about the, you know, national parks being, the hunting regulations being opened up?
2: Oh, no. Yeah. I saw some of those.
0: Sure. So what do you think? What's your, have you looked like, into it at all?
2: I didn't really read into it too much. Are you saying like, should it happen?
0: What's your first like gut feeling?
2: Well, my first thought was I was surprised, but then I thought about like the conservation side of it, where if they have a population issue to the point where it's like obviously out of control, or they need to get it back into control, then I think hunting is definitely one of those first steps that any organization should look at. Because I know, I think a couple of years ago they offered up tags for, I think it was Yellowstone and Arizona bison.
0: Okay.
2: I think it was Yellowstone was like not a lot of tags, but then they had some in Arizona too. I'm almost positive, but that was probably like 2021, I think.
0: Sure.
2: A while ago. So obviously that was a population thing.
0: Okay, well, a little bit of background. I had the same kind of reaction. There's a lot of people online that I think, you know, and just read headlines these days, which I was guilty of at first, and I saw that, and I'm just like, man, are we going to be shooting elk in Yellowstone? Like, what's kind of the scoop here? It seems a little bit wild, like you said, yeah. But I could understand if there's a need, like, conservation-wise. There's a lot of mixed kind of responses online. But looking into it, essentially what's happening is they're not actually opening up hunting in national parks the way that it sounds in the headlines, mm-hmm. right? So it's not like we're hunting elk in Yellowstone or, you know, moose in the Tetons or whatever it mm-hmm. might be. What's actually happening is, the National Park Service has jurisdiction over a number of different types of land, and that includes like national seashores
2: yep.
0: and all these other yep. kinds of basically federally recognized yep. and preserved public lands that aren't the national parks yep. in the way that like maybe national monuments, mm-hmm. things like that. So there's 70, I believe it's 76 sites in particular where hunting and fishing activities and trapping for some of them are already allowed.
2: Yeah.
0: And what's actually happening with this, if it, you know, pans out, is that they're just removing some of the restrictions for these sites that already allow it.
2: So they become like easier to access in a way.
0: In some ways. Yeah. So for those of you out there that have seen these headlines, we're not, you know, I haven't looked into every single site that they're talking about. So there could be a national park or two in there, but I've looked through a bunch of them. Most of them are national seashores or national monuments, national, whatever, but not the parks that we generally yeah. think of when we think the National Park Service. So first of all, don't have to worry about, you know, dodging bullets when you're driving through Yellowstone yeah. with your family. This is particularly applicable to me because I'm headed to the Tetons this weekend for a little kind of work/mini vacation thing that we're doing as a family. But you don't have to worry about that. Some examples is like one of the sites or a couple of them is like they have no tree stands allowed. And yep. now they're talking about allowing tree stands.
2: Yeah.
0: Mm. Right. Or like one of them is like, it sounds a little odd, but they're opening up the ability for sportsmen to clean game, like in a bathroom on site. Like if they have a bathroom facility, like it's logistics, things like yeah. that.
1: Oh,
0: mostly from what I've seen or like some of the trapping regulations. Like I think it's like certain types of traps or season yep. dates. So we're not talking, just to be clear, we're not talking about, you know, war zone you know, in Yosemite. Yeah.
2: They're not just throwing out 1,000 elk tags for the first people to come.
0: Right. So for those of you that are all excited about it one way or another, you know, manage your expectations and do a little more reading before we get too crazy about it online. But anyway, going into, you know what? I forgot. We should pray.
1: Sorry, I was just reading about that.
0: That's all right.
2: The bison thing or the...
1: No, what are you guys? I was getting caught up. I'm terrible with...
0: That's all right. That's all right.
1: Anyways.
0: When you guys want to pray us in?
1: Don't you want to take us in?
2: Yeah, I'll go here. Dear Lord, I thank you for just gathering us here today. I thank you that we were all brought here safely. I pray that we could just have good discussion, that this could reach the right ears, and that we could just truly make our marks on some people's lives and hopefully gain a few more listeners and help the wind to go down because it's efficient. Amen.
1: Amen. And fire.
0: Yes.
2: Fire's no fire.
0: We could use some rain up here.
1: Yeah.
0: That's most of the West and a lot of the East, actually, too. Hmm. So pray for rain. Do either of you have a awesome fishing memory that you want to kick us off by sharing?
2: You want?
1: I do.
2: You got, well, I was going to say.
0: I'm sure there's a long list.
1: Yeah. I want to correct the record for you to say that you're not a good fisherman because the challenge for those of you, we have a text message string. And Matt started lighting up this string.
2: Well, no, so, it was you first.
1: Yeah, I started sending some fish pictures, the ones I wanted to talk about tonight. And all of a sudden, Matt started lighting this up. And my biggest pike, there's probably three of the ones that you caught that could eat my biggest pike. So you got some tanks, man. The one I was telling my wife about this, that, you know, there's so much about the outdoors is those experiences, and especially when you can, this story wasn't necessarily my wife's first fish, but it was kind of the first ice fishing outing that we had that she did phenomenal. So we're on Lake Audubon, and it's middle of the, I don't know about middle of the day, but it was not the prime time, which usually at Audubon you're not catching anything.
2: You get a pike every now and then.
1: Every now and again. And so my wife's got her earbuds in, and she's just like jamming, you know, and she's got this rod and she's jigging, and I'm just kind of ignoring what she's doing. And all of a sudden hear this, and oh, and I look over and her rod is like, it's like doubled over. And you know, she's kind of doing the normal thing. Like she's just reeling into this thing and like, oh, stop reeling. That's a good fish, whatever it is. I mean, the way that rod's loaded up is, it's not a 12-inch walleye or some perch. We go over there, and I kind of like, we'll say dad mode, you know, it's like, oh, keep line in the middle of the hole, you know, like pay attention, you know, reel it up. She gets this fish out, and I have the picture. It was a 22-inch walleye and just a cool looking. The cool thing about fish is they each have their own characteristics. And this one is one of those walleyes that's got those real flat top of the head, and it's just a gnarly looking fish. It looks like it's been chewed on for a while, and I mean it was a cool fish, but just the unexpectedness of it all. And then it was like game face for everybody. I mean, everybody got into fish, and I think we actually did pretty good that day, but she really got into fishing, and we did a bunch of ice fishing trips after that, which was really kind of the why I love that story. And yeah, that was Brielle's 22-inch walleye.
0: That's the biggest walleye I've ever caught, so that's pretty impressive.
2: I'm surprised you didn't talk about your year record walleye.
1: Well, that might come later, but anyways.
2: I was there for that.

0: And so my dad was finally tired of it. He's like, don't do that anymore. Like, I'm not on Tangley for you anymore. And we were going right past these lily pads because every lake in Minnesota has lily pads. And I did it, and he just turned around me and gave me this look. I didn't get the wind knot. And I was like so proud of myself, started reeling. And then I don't even remember what bait I was using. I had no clue what bait I was using. But I just remember I was pulling it right, I got it in a gap in these lily pads. And I was pulling it right through. And I just felt like, I felt my rod go like way down. And this was like the first big fish I'd caught. Like I was not an old kid. And my ugly stick, you guys know how hard those things are to bend or anything like break. And this thing's like rainbowed over. And I was like, this is a big fish. And it turned out to be like, it was an awesome fight. It was a bass. So it was jumping out of the water and running and doing large bass things. It was a largemouth. Yeah. It was probably like a 4.5-5 pound largemouth.
1: I don't know if it was that big, but it was a great fish.
0: No, because we weighed it.
1: Okay, yeah.
0: I remember us weighing it.
1: I don't remember, honestly.
0: I think it was 4.5. We'll go with 4.5. It was a nice bass, but it was, that one just comes to mind because it was mostly just because I proved my dad wrong because I was getting wind knots all day, and then I finally did what my casts were meant to do, but
1: that was
0: fun.
1: And the picture of him, you know, like, you know, we've talked about, you know, when you're holding... When you're holding and you're doing pictures, don't do this business. You know, everything's bigger when you hold it away.
0: It's all
1: from
0: about
1: you.
0: The angle.
1: And so he's like, Gentry is a young lad at this time. So he's like, we have this, it's this cleaning station, and he's like below the level of the cleaning station, and this fish is like right here. So it's this amazing, you know, he's just sitting there taking like down below, and the optical illusion makes it look like it looks like an 8 pound.
0: I think it's because I was holding it almost above my head to the level of the table, but I was like under the table.
1: Yeah.
0: I don't know. It was weird, but the picture looks great.
1: Yeah. It's one of those. And that was back when we were just, you know, you go into a new body, like that lake is crystal clear. Like there, you can,
0: Minnesota lakes.
1: Yeah. You can see 15 feet down easily. And so it's just unlike any fishing I've ever done here, right? You know, everything we have here is stained and whatnot. So we didn't catch a lot of fish, and other than like bluegill, you know, you could catch bluegill all day long out there. But that was sweet because I think that that's probably the biggest fish we caught that year, you know?
0: Yeah.
1: Like, dang. Just scored a largie.
2: Cool.
0: Do you got anything you got?
1: Yeah.
2: I think there's a couple things I want to mention. Mm-hmm. First, I'm probably going to share two. I'm going to steal my dad's thunder a little bit and share one for him because it's an awesome story that I just love, and maybe he'll be bummed that I don't give him a chance to tell it, but I just love it too much, so I got to share it. But before that, I forgot. I want to say a quick shout out to my brother-in-law, Patrick. He killed his first turkey with me on Saturday. And it was a lot of fun. We were able to get the hunt on film, and we had a great time with that. Moving back to fish.
1: Do you have it on the channel?
2: I'm going to.
1: Okay.
2: Yeah, I posted a picture on Instagram if you guys want to go check it out. But yeah, we're going to have a video up at the end of the season, probably just like a season recap with my dad and I's double mm-hmm. and then his hunt as well. But back to fishing. And last week, by the way, you guys did an awesome job with like the, usually I'm doing the camera stuff and the audio stuff, and they took over last week and it looked like everything went off without a hitch. But there was one thing. And that was the fact that Gentry said that largemouth jump better than smallmouth.
0: I didn't say that. Or wait, that was
2: you did say that. There's video evidence. I just want to point out that I respectfully and emphatically disagree with you. So that was an issue. But
1: I think there's an argument to be...
2: My fishing story, I had to kind of pick and choose a little bit too, but the one that I went with is we were up. It was kind of the first, like, I would say maybe legit, like, fishing trip I had been on. It wasn't really meant to be a fishing trip. Uh-huh. It was a family reunion, but we were staying in this cool cabin in the woods right on the edge of a lake in Vermont.
0: Mm-hmm.
2: And we just got beautiful weather the whole time we were there. It was like 4 or 5 days, I think. And every morning you'd wake up and the lake was just glass. Yeah. And it was awesome. And so a few times we went out. Speaking of smallmouth, we'd push the kayaks off into the water go out in the glass water in the morning and throw out, you know, little frog plastics and stuff and catch smallmouth. And we had a blast doing that. And then one of my relatives was there. He had a boat and real big trout fisherman.
0: Oh, yeah.
2: So we got into some rainbows and they were trying to catch Lakers. And I think one of my relatives

0: caught a Laker at one point. But anyway, we got into the rainbows a little bit, and I caught, my dad would remember the exact length, but I caught one that was either 22 or 24 inches.
1: Dang.
0: Best trout by far I've ever caught.
2: That's and a nice trout.
0: I was like 12 years old, so I was young enough that I didn't even really know what I had caught when I caught it. You know, they're all like, oh man, that's a really nice fish. And I'm just like, okay. I don't even, there's a picture of it somewhere, but that was back when we had, you know, disposable cameras or like the, I mean, they had the digital cameras, but like you develop your photos and stuff. So we didn't have it all on cell phones and whatnot, but, that was a lot of fun. I don't really remember that much about like the fight, but what I do remember is we took our trout and kind of like the last day or whatever, we cleaned them and cooked them up and we made like a chowder kind of thing with the trout, and it was fantastic. And I was sitting on a cooler and I'm eating my trout chowder or whatever. And I had been asking my dad after I caught the fish, I was like, you keep saying it's so big. Like, should we get this thing mounted? Like, I don't really know, you know, cause I just had no frame of reference. And he's like, no, you know, I don't think so. I think we'll, you know, we'll just eat it. I think it'll be good. And he came over and he sat next to me while we're eating and take a couple bites. And he looks at me and he goes, you know, I'm thinking about it now. Maybe we should have mounted that fish. And I just remember my 12-year-old heart in that moment was so broken. I was just like, oh my gosh. Like, cause I've always wanted, I'm not big on like fish taxidermy, but I've just wanted one. Like I wanted one fish that's been worthy of going on the wall, like just a replica, you know, but I think it'd be really sweet to have like a trophy fish. So, I don't regret, like, I don't feel bad about it now, but I remember the way I felt in that moment. And I was just crushed, but it was a lot of fun that week. We caught a bunch of fish. And then for my dad's sake, we went out, fishing on a trip off, we were doing a few things right around the time COVID started. We went on a trip off the coast of Savannah, Georgia. And we were kind of targeting like sheep's head, and which, if you've never seen those things, they have like human teeth in their mouth. Yeah. They're real wacky, real hard side. They're almost like a saltwater, like panfish. They taste really good. And then we were going after like redfish, red drum. We never got into the red drum, but, we got into the sheep's head a little bit. At one point early in the morning, we're off the coast, like 6 or 7 miles, I want to say it was. And we're on this old like shipwreck type structure thing that this guy that was friends with a buddy of ours with us had fished a bunch. And we were catching all kinds of stuff. We were pulling in some sheep's head. And at one point, you know, we're taking turns, like somebody gets a fish on, another guy grabs the net kind of thing. And I think my dad's buddy got a fish on. And my dad, he had his rod in his hand, and he stuffs it in the rod holder and goes and grabs the net and swings around the other side of the boat to help out his buddy. But he didn't get the rod all the way in the rod holder.
1: Oh no.
0: And so while he's helping out the other guy, a fish hits his rod and jiggles that thing, and it whoop right off the side of the boat. And this is the guy that's running the boat. He's a real nice dude. But we never met him before this day, you know, he's not like his buddy of ours, whatever. So my dad's just crushed. He feels terrible. He's like, oh my gosh, I can't believe like these are real nice rods.
1: Yeah.
0: And, I don't know the details, but they're like these nice saltwater rods, you know,
2: not cheap.
1: It's
2: not
1: next cheap. Level.
0: And it's a whole different thing. And he's like asking the guy, like, you know, how much was it? Can I cover it for you? Whatever. And he's like, you know, don't worry about it. You know, we'll figure something out later, whatever. And so anyway, we go fish in another spot. And I think it was like 3 or 4 hours later, we come over back to that same shipwreck. And you know, he's got the GPS thing on the boat. So we're in the same kind of area. Yep. We're just drifting around a little bit and we're fishing. And at one point he's like, oh, I think I got one on. And he starts reeling up and I'm, you know, doing my own thing. And he's like, what, something's weird. And I look over and the rod's not really bending, but you could tell there's tension on the line, you know,
2: like when you snag something,
0: just running up, you know, like he was still reeling. Yeah. So I knew he wasn't snagged, but I didn't know what was going on. And so I peeked my head over the side of the boat. And I see this gold shimmering in the water, and out of the water comes that fishing rod. He caught the fish. It was like 80 feet of water.
2: Yeah.
0: So it wasn't crazy deep, but deep enough where it was like, what the heck? And if I remember correctly, he actually, the hook on the rod he was using hooked the last eye, like in the last eye of the rod. So the smallest yeah. eye on the rod, it was hooked directly through the eye. And he pulls the thing right up out of the water. And I remember he pulled that rod out and he threw both of his hands up and he had a rod in each hand. And he's like, yes, like he's celebrating. We all just lost it. We're laughing yeah. so hard.
1: Was the fish still on it?
0: I don't think so. Yeah. But it wasn't about catching a fish. But that's yeah, one yeah, memory yeah. that I will never forget because it was so funny. And we were all just like, that'll never happen again
2: no.
0: in any of our lifetimes. Yeah. Like we'll never see, like the chances of that have to be astronomical.
2: And in 80 feet, you know, that's, yeah. that's crazy.
0: Right. It wasn't like you're fishing, you know, the,
1: like 10 feet
0: off
1: of water.
0: The bank yeah, and it's, yeah. you know, whatever it was. Yeah. We're out 6 miles offshore, yeah. you know,
2: and you're not dragging the bottom on purpose.
0: No, you know, no. Just, so that's crazy. Yeah, it was, I don't, it must've got caught on some kind of structure down there where it was sticking up and mm-hmm. he just happened to drag through it. And the fact that out of four of us fishing, it was him too, that,
2: yeah.
0: that actually hooked up on that rod. It was, yeah, it was one of the funniest moments. We were just laughing, and the guy running the boat, I think he was pretty happy too about the whole thing. So,
2: so that was your dad that caught it?
0: Yes, who caught, okay. my dad lost the rod and then caught the rod. Yeah, it was sweet. It was pretty amazing. It was funny. But moving on, now that we've shared our stories, so I think I'm going to start off. You know, I want you guys to fill us in on kind of what your strategies are. I know you've talked about some boats and you've talked about some bank fishing and that kind of stuff. Starting with spring fishing, you know, tis the season.
1: Mm, yep.
0: Mm-hmm. I know you guys have a few different spots, but like, what's kind of your go-to, like if you had to take off right now and somebody said, go catch me a limit of walleye, like what's your setup, like your rig, lure, and whether you're bank fishing or fishing out of a boat, what's your favorite go-to in the spring?
1: So, do you want to go or should I?
2: You go first.
1: All right. Yeah. So right now we're post-spawn for the walleye. I guess I'll just start pre-spawn. So that's going to be your early spring right after the ice comes off to like middle of March. Usually that April time usually is when they get into the spawn, depending on the water temps and stuff like that. So right now in almost all of our bodies of water, we're post-spawn. So for your pre-spawn, it's hard, man. It's a lot more difficult than the spawn or the post-spawn. The water's cold, the fish aren't moving, you know, nearly as fast as they want to. They're not eating. A lot of those females are just, you know, getting ready for the spawn. With walleye especially, I'd go pretty much live bait always. Occasionally post-spawn, you can do well with like a jig and a plastic, like a paddle tail or something like that. But generally you want to go live bait for walleye. Those walleyes, pre-spawn, they're going to be moving into the shallows. So you're going to fish, you know, I wouldn't say any deeper than like 20, 15 feet in pretty much any spot. If you can, I guess it depends mostly on the lake, like the river, especially in like our big lakes, so Devil's Lake, Audubon, Lake Sakakawea, all those, the shallower, the better usually. Live bait always, I usually run just like a jig and a minnow head. The color matters usually for walleye. For your other types of fish, your bass are miles away from the spawn at this point. Our bass still haven't even spawned. Your pike will usually be getting into that spawning time right around the walleye pre-spawn. So obviously for pike, it's a lot easier. You don't have to really be selective with your baits. You can go artificials, you know, your live baits, really just trying to get it close to their beds is good. You can catch a lot of those big females earlier in the year. Obviously when they're big and they're spawning, they'll be, you know, super active over their beds. It's really just about finding them a lot. Usually with pike, weed beds or rocks are usually pretty good. And then getting into your March, April time, your end of March, mid April, that's when the walleye get into their spawn. Your pike are usually post spawn. So just usually fishing pike like normal by then. You can catch them at honestly pretty much every depth other than like, you know, like sub 40 feet or something like that. But for your pike, just, you know, I'd say like what I call normal bait, just like a jig and a plastic or, you know, bright, shiny things pike love. So if you have a spinner with some minnows on it or a spinner bait, chatter baits, all those bass rigs work for them just fine. And then for your walleye, during spawn, creek chubs are amazing. That's what basically all the guys use in the Big Muddy because, the creek chubs, especially they'll essentially eat the eggs out of the walleye's nest. So if you're going for those big females, as soon as they see that creek chub, it like they'll They'll eliminate it. It's a reaction bite. Yeah, you don't have to have finesse at all. Just drop it near their beds and they'll come and get it.
0: They don't need to be hungry to bite a quick chub.
1: No. Yeah. Other than that, though, spawn, it's hard to catch them on anything else. You really just got to get it near their bed and get them angry enough to come bite it. But those creek chubs in this state, you're not allowed to fish bluegill or perch on hooks. But I've heard those in other states work really good too. Just anything that would predate on a walleye nest. I've heard some guys use like crayfish plastics, sure. And those work. Mm-hmm. Essentially for your walleye spawn, it's just about getting them riled up enough and trying to get those big females to bite. But if you have a creek chub spot where like it's a little slough or something by your house and you know they're in there, those are perfect. Otherwise, they're not cheap to buy from stores.
2: Yeah, sure. Don't tell anybody about them. Catch them and sell them.
1: Yeah, it's like
2: $7 a piece.
0: You can do that legally. You can without any kind of license or anything.
2: No, that's a great point. You just need to. It's like a certificate from the game.
0: Okay, so you just buy something over the counter that allows you to sell them, or that allows you to catch them.
1: That allows you to sell them. They're still counted as like a minnow trap. You don't need to have a license for that. They're not counted as a game fish.
0: But in order to redistribute, have to have
2: redistribute a license.
1: Because there's a retail versus like a wholesale, I think it is. The retail one, you need to like apply. Those are for like, you know, gas stations, bait stores, stuff like that. And then your wholesale is just like, you know, if you're at the farmer's market or you just have a couple buddies or whatever it is. And then for bass at that time, they're still usually a really long ways out from their spawn. So deep water, usually, if you're trying to get them, they don't bite. I'm going to be honest. It's hard to catch a bass right now, all the way up until like probably start of June is when they'll get good, mid-June. They're not up any of those small creeks yet spawning. And that's normally where you catch a lot of your bass. If you're on the big lakes, normally they're in their reed beds by the summer. It's hard to catch a bass right now. You could try all those flashy bass rigs that, you know, bass love. Honestly, just kind of trying to find them here and there is your best bet if you really want to fish them. And then if you get into your post spawn for your walleye and your pike is the same old, really just fishing just about any bait and you can catch a pike. Your walleye post spawn, they're going to be, depending on the weather, is very important for walleye. Like I went up this past week with my buddies and it's been cold. And then or colder, I guess, for the springtime. And then we just had a really nice week and we got out there for one of those nice like 70 degree days and we caught almost our limit from like 5 o'clock to 7. Then we had some engine trouble, so we had to call it a day, but we would have had our limit. But just trying to find those nice spots. Rocks work great. Their depth really depends on the weather. You know, if it gets warmer, they're going to push deeper into that colder water. If it's, you know, cooler out, they have no problem staying, you know, at 10-8 foot range. But just structure, especially with any fish, you know, those, if you know where like some sunken trees are or rocks, like I've said, are really good. And then your bass, they'll start spawning pretty much, I would expect pretty soon here. They're going to run up into those creeks. You're going to find those males and females in those, you know, those little creeks or the cattle bonds that have a little connector stream or something like that. Marinas, stuff like that. You can catch a lot of good ones, again, dropping it near their beds. And those are when your swim jigs off the bottom work really great. You got your craws, or if you just want to run a paddle tail on it, just getting it near their bed. And they'll go crazy for it. And then, obviously, on the flip side of that, or I already talked about pike, I guess. And then you get into your peak summer, your July, your August, all your fish are spawned out. And walleyes, you'll usually find them deeper, obviously, because you get those 80, 90 degree days and they don't want to be anywhere near that. So they'll be around that 20 foot range. Once again, structure, if you know of a deep rock bed or, you know, a tree that's down there. And then bass is just right along the shore. Same thing with pike. Those are pretty much interchangeable in the summer. You'll find them in the same spots. Those trees, the reeds along the shore, anything like that. Just some cover they can find shallow. Bass love to be in the sun in the summer. So anything like that. I've noticed, especially this year, I don't know what it is, but pike have not been messing with the sand bottoms at all this year. It's been basically weeds and then rocky stuff like that. Obviously, we're not into summer yet. It's, what, May 17th or something like that right now when we're recording this?
0: 13th, but yeah. 13th. Same.
1: Well, I was thinking, like, I think my school ends next week, so I was just skipping to that date, but, you know, we're
0: tunnel
1: right
0: vision.
1: Yeah. And then for some other fish species, we do paddlefish in this state. I think the season opens what is it, like May 1st, I want to say?
2: That's a good question.
1: I think it's even, I think the season opens May 1st and runs to the middle of summer. Obviously, paddlefish are only snagging. I've heard like north of the dam, like around the Williston area, is really good for them. In the summer, when I'm up at the tail race, the Garrison Dam there, you'll see tons of them up in the water columns. I've snagged a paddlefish before. It wasn't on purpose. I've never gotten a paddlefish tag. I've never tried for it. It does seem fun though. I know down in the South, more like Oklahoma, Missouri, those guys go pretty crazy for them. Catfish in this state.
2: May 1st through May 21st is paddlefish.
1: Oh, it's a short season. Yeah. Well, we're right in the middle of it. So If you're a paddlefisher out there, good job, I guess. But catfish in this state, we usually only have channel cats. You'll see a flathead here and there. We don't have any blue cats. So a lot of those, I've talked to a couple of the southern guys who come up here for work on like the oil rigs or the plants or whatever, and they'll be coming out here with their chicken necks or something that are soaked in crab oil or whatever.
2: Nasty stuff.
1: Yeah, the nasty stuff that usually works.
0: Stinky.
1: Yes, and they'll have no luck, and me and my buddy will be throwing like leeches on bobbers and drop shots, and we'll be catching them. And they're like, "What are you guys using? What are you soaking?" And it's like, "Dude, do you want like a tin of leeches? Like we're about to, you know, we've done this." Like there was this one guy we saw at the tail race. He was a really cool guy actually, but he just like he was pulling out like stinky chicken neck after stinky chicken neck and not catching anything. And he finally walked up to us. He's like, and he had this really southern accent that I'm not even going to try to imitate, but he's like, "Hey, what are you guys using?" Like, and we were like, and it was getting dark and we were about to leave, and we're like, "Oh, we were just using like leeches, man. You'll get them at like any gas station." They're like, "Leeches, really?" And I was like, "Yeah, do you want like the rest of them?" And yeah, so live bait usually is a lot better for catfish than pretty much anything else that you'll find in this state. At least what I found, leeches were really good last summer for whatever reason.
2: I think it's that spot, you know, because you're not going to find...
1: Well, I've caught catfish in general off leeches and like in many different spots. Usually, bottom line, live bait is usually better than any sort of artificials you can find.
0: And that's kind of across the board for... most of your game fish is what you're
1: saying. Yep. I'd say the only two game fish where it really doesn't matter is your northerns and your bass, just because both those species are super aggressive.
0: They just like to eat.
1: Yep. Mm-hmm. Am I missing any like game fish? Oh, perch.
0: Perch and crappie are the big ones that I would say.
1: So your panfish is they'll intermix with bass a lot. Your crappie, especially in the winter. I haven't even talked about ice fishing yet, but
0: let's stick to open water for this episode.
1: Your pike and your crappie you're gonna find in schools. So really, if you have a live scope or something like that, it really helps. But even if you just have the straight downward sonar on your boat, if you just if you see that school, sit right over that, pitching small jigs and minnow heads or artificial sometimes, like I've even caught like the bluegill and the crappie and the perch off like a torn piece of a plastic just on a jig head. Really just finding the schools. They obviously like to stay shallower, keep away from all those big game fish out in the depths, but just finding the school. If you find the school, you'll be set. I mean, you can pull 20 crappie out of one no problem. I haven't really seen a preference with live to artificials in them. Obviously they're just they're school fish, so it's you never find one, I guess, is the main thing I would say. It's just trying to find that school. Once again, shelter. I've seen crappie really like crappie really like rocks compared to perch or anything else. Perch, you'll generally find a little bit deeper than crappie. I don't know if that's just because they're I don't know, actually. But normally you'll find them a little bit deeper. But any of those sunken trees, logs, anything like that, you'll usually find a couple perch or a school or two around there.
2: Yeah, the jumbos, that's kind of the, North Dakota's known, especially on Devil's Lake, known for jumbo perch, and there's a lot of people, in a lot of these tiny little lakes, it's like they vanish. It's like they just go away.
0: Right.
2: And they obviously still got to be there, so that's, I don't know. If anybody knows what the heck happens to those jumbo perch, I mean, you could.
1: Oh, you're talking summer versus winter?
2: Yeah, in the summer, because... you slay them in the wintertime, and then you want to get on, because it's, you catch 11, 12 inch perch. That's a blast.
0: You're
2: doing that all day long. And finding them things a little tougher in the summertime.
1: Mm-hmm.
0: Yeah. I have a perch spot that we've been fishing the last couple winters that I have yet to fish in the summer, but I'm kind of curious because it hasn't been real big perch, but it's been like unbelievably consistent every time we go there on the ice, like same spot. We catch very similar numbers and sizes. So I'm kind of wondering, I'm like, I wonder if we go out and just, it's pretty close to the bank. So I'm like, I wonder if we go out and just pitch worms at them or something, if we can get into them, or if it's going to be that where they just disappear when the heat shows up.
1: Because it is confusing. Cause like you rarely see someone, like you're talking with someone and you're like, no one ever goes out for perch in the summertime. You know,
0: it's always,
1: yeah.
0: We used to catch perch probably just as much in the summer out east.
1: Oh, I believe as it.
0: The biggest perch I've ever caught was in the summer, you know? So that's one thing too, for those of you listening, if you're from elsewhere, like this is all mostly North Dakota specific. I mean, we've all fished some other places, but you know, like there's places down south where if you went there and said live bait was the best thing for catfish, the people would be like, there's the door. Yeah. You know what I mean?
2: What's wrong with you?
0: It definitely gets a little bit tribal, but just like anything else. But I mean, This is North Dakota experience for the most part. So, but I will say, along with that, if you're fishing somewhere else and you're listening to this, you know, if you're stumped or you want to try something new, like give these things a shot. Cause just cause they work here better than some things elsewhere doesn't mean they won't work where you at, where you're at. And on top of that, like that's the thing about fishing that's fun, but also drives me nuts specifically is the fact that you could have something that works 10 days straight. And then the next 10 days after that, you don't catch a fish doing it. You know, it's just, it's so hard to be consistently good.
1: Yeah.
0: You know, especially like these guys that travel and like competitive, like bass or walleye fish. It's so impressive to me that they can get on like nice fish when they have like, they have one day of like pre-fishing to figure it out. Or a few hours or whatever it may be, and they can show up and catch a bunch of nice fish in a day. Like not everybody does, but a lot of guys do.
2: Yeah.
0: It's very impressive to me. Like it's one thing if you're pike fishing, you know, cause like you said, they eat anything,
1: but
0: some of these other species, it's, I mean, it takes a lot of skill and a lot of knowledge.
1: Mm-hmm.
2: Well, I think that's a big thing, you know, just like deer biology, it's fish biology, you know, understanding how fish move, where they move, you know, the nighttime versus daytime, you know, where they're the bloom of algae or you know, whatever's going on, that and where they hide, are they predator fish. Those guys, when you listen to them and you realize like, wow, this guy knows more.
1: There's levels to it. There truly is. And a big part of it's like weather dependent, sun versus, you know, clouds, rain, like storms coming in. Pressure, temperature, wind conditions, it all plays a factor. And it's not just like the fisherman standpoint, but the fish standpoint. If it's a cloudy day, those walleye might eat way better throughout the day. And then if it's one of those sunny days, you might on some lakes, you'll get them all day. Some lakes it's a very, time dependent. Wind can play a factor just because like, obviously it's harder to feel a fish when it's windy, harder to keep, tension on your line. And then, some fish like to eat better when it's windy. I've noticed pike especially like to eat when it's windy versus like a bass. They usually like it a little bit calmer. Stuff like that. It all plays a factor.
2: Mm-hmm. Yeah, that so, walleye chop.
0: So one thing that I'm curious about, because if you're like me, you don't have a boat. Do you guys, most of these tactics in different seasons, are you, number one, are you fishing from a boat most often? Are you fishing from the bank more? And number two, do you see like higher success rates with one or the other in certain seasons, or just not, just kind of whatever?
1: We have like a John boat, which will take on like smaller lakes, but that's not going on, you know, the river, Sakakawea, Audubon, anything like Horsehead, anything like that. So I fish from the shore a lot. I've like, obviously a couple of my friends have boats, and I'll jump at the chance, go out on the river with them. I would say the success rate for walleye is definitely way higher on boats. That's just because from the shore, there's not a lot of places where you can access those deep spots where they're going to be, you know, peak summer
2: in the summer,
1: anything like that.
2: In the summer, if you're fishing spawn, you're shallow water.
1: Right, if you're fishing spawn, there's many spots where it's better to go from the shore.
0: And you guys said that last week, that's one of the benefits of North Dakota being able to, I think it was last week, being able to fish the spawn, which is unlike a lot of other states, is it opens up opportunities to catch large fish, walleye specifically, when otherwise you wouldn't be able to.
1: Yeah.
0: For fishing from the shore, I mean.
1: Pike and bass, I think I found better success on the shore, honestly. That's just because a lot of the time when we go out on the boats, we'll fish for walleye. Not to say, like, we have a couple smallmouth spots where we'll go there a couple days out of the summer, and, you know, that's a blast catching smallmouth all day and stuff like that. But, yeah, normally, like, fishing from shore for pike is great. Like I said, finding that shade, stuff like that. Bass is just as good, you know, slinging the lure under people's docks and stuff like that. It's really successful. As far as, like, success rates, I'd say it depends a lot on, like, the time of year. Like we talked about, that spawn for walleye, you can do just as good, if not better, fishing from the shore than you can on a boat. In the summer, I'd say it's definitely more boat-sided.
0: Sure.
1: Just because the walleye push deeper, and it's hard to get to those, you know, those 20, you know, 25-foot, you know, places from the shore. And then in the fall, I'd say it's honestly about equal. Those walleye start coming back up to the shallows and stuff like that. They do slow down a lot as it gets colder, so it's a harder time of year to catch them, I'd say, than like the spawn, obviously. For bass and pike, they stay consistent pretty much through the whole summer, and in the fall, I'd say it's pretty much equal.
2: I know a lot of people that, well, there's a couple things about fall fishing that, you know,
1: there's certain spots where it picks way up comparatively, yeah. but I'd say
2: a lot of spots. I mean, that's,
1: well, yeah,
2: that's, there's also way less fishermen because you have folks like us that put the fishing right away, and we're picking up the gun and we're going out, and that's arguably the best time of year to fish because the pressure is way down. Those fish are hungry. They're not quite as hungry as those spawn fish, but they, you can catch a ton of fish if you're out there and you're willing to put it, you know, it's not 95 degrees and you're fishing your flip flops and shorts. You know, you're probably wearing your rain gear, dang near your ice fishing stuff when you're, depending on the day when you're on the water, but yeah, it's good stuff.
0: So would you say that, like we've talked about with big game, some of the correlation between the activity in the spring matching the activity in the fall in terms of like where they're at, whether it's in the mountains, what elevation they're at, or whether it's out in the prairies where they like to hang out because the weather conditions are kind of similar. Like a lot of times we'll say, you know, if you want to find where the deer, the elk, or the bears or whatever are doing where they're at in the fall, then scout them in the spring rather than the summer. Would you say that that's similar for fishing and that those fish will return to some of those similar patterns in the fall as they do in the spring? Like, obviously they're not spawning, but
1: yeah, I'd say it's definitely like those pre-spawn spawn spots that you found, whether it's from the shore or in a boat, those shallow spots where you got a little rock bed at 8 feet, those are usually picked back up again in the fall just because those fish kind of, you know, they pattern themselves out to an extent.
2: Yeah, I would agree with you. It's, you know, there's a couple things about fishing, you know, just like hunting. You're not going to catch any fish unless your rod's in the water, right? You know,
0: right.
2: So put in the time and you'll figure out, you know, that each body of water is different. You have these small prairie pothole lakes. They are different depending on the time of year versus, you know, the river system versus our lakes and whatnot that we have. So it's, you know, putting in the time, you know, the paying attention, you know, fishermen, it's no secret that, you know, you get the fish, well, I don't know about fish stories. If you can get a tip where the bite's on, you know, what, and then you kind of pay attention. Well, it was this time of year, this temperature,
0: right.
2: You know, depths, you know, colors, those types of things, try to repeat that. But then again, you know, just because it worked in one body of water, you go to another one and it'll be completely different. You know, colors,
0: sure.
2: Gentry mentioned a lot. It seems those clear bodies of water, whites work really well. Whereas you get those stained bodies of water, you'll get greens, reds, oranges, different things like that.
0: Something more like fluorescent.
1: Yep.
0: In the murkier stuff.
1: Normally the clearer the water, the nicer the day. I go more natural, so like those dark colors, the blacks, the dark greens, stuff like that. Especially like picking your plastic color. It's like, and bass especially, maybe it's just because I fish for bass the most from shore, but like those clear sunny days, I go as natural as possible, like a darker jig head and maybe a dark green trailer or a a blue, dark blues look really good. And then on those cloudy days, or if the water's kind of chopped up, it's windy, something like that'll go, you know, the white and the green is a really great colorway, orange and white, reds, anything like that. And then, yeah, like the water clarity, same thing. If it's a clear body of water, which we don't have a lot of around here, but those more natural colors, I'd say, work better. And then if it's a stained body of water or muddy or anything like that, those bright popping colors, the neon oranges and the greens and stuff like that.
2: Good stuff.
0: That's a good tip. One of the things about fishing for me is like, I'm busy, whatever, just like everybody else. But part of the reason I don't go as much is because like the tackle stuff is a little bit intimidating. Like, I don't know. I feel like I'm just fishing blind. And I know that's always the truth to some extent, unless you've got your live scope or your AquaView camera, whatever it is for different times of the year. But, I mean, that's always a factor, but that, and then finding spots. So that is really, the color thing is really helpful to me because I'm like looking in the tackle box, like, I guess I'll throw that for a while and see what happens. Dude, I never really have legit. Any strategy. You know, I mean, you can catch fish that way for sure. But for those of us like me that don't really have any knowledge, I think another big hurdle besides the tackle is finding spots. And obviously that differs a lot whether you're fishing from the bank or from a boat. I've heard, you know, things like drop-offs are good for certain things. Flats are good for certain shelves, things. Like you said, humps or structure.
1: Yep.
0: Is there anything you got, like if you went to, you know, Eastern Montana or somewhere, for example, you've never fished, right? And you assume your knowledge that you have here is what you're going to use. You don't have anything else.
1: Yeah.
0: Where, if you have to fish, you have 10 lakes to choose from and you're going to look at those lakes. What are you going to use? Like what software or what are you going to look for when you're scouting? And what features are you going to look for, whether it's bank fishing or boat fishing, to try to find, you know, just maybe not a specific species, but just fish in general.
1: Yeah. I'd say for, like if I was going somewhere where I've never been before, for like application or software wise, Onyx Fish is great. They have a hunting app that this is the most popular, and then they have a fishing app. You can go like 3D and look at the structure of the lakes. Like, that's really handy. And then he has a, what's it called? Garmin. Like that.
2: Yeah.
1: It's with his live scope. That's great for, looking at, again, topography of the lakes. Can't go 3D with that, but you can see the topography. What I would look
2: active
1: for
2: captains,
1: if I was, yeah. If I was going to a lake I'd never seen and just looking for anything, for walleye especially, those pits are really great. If you get, you know, even a drop of, you know, something as little as 3, 4, 5 feet, something like that, if it's just a little hole, those can usually be great. Sometimes they sit in the bottoms of the holes. Sometimes it's on the shelves right on the drop off. And then if you have good enough software, or you can see like visibly out of the water, any sort of, you know, trees, rocks, humps, anything like that, those are usually always solid for really any species of fish. Obviously depth dependent, you're going to find different species, but just, I'd say structure. And then if you're not looking for walleye, and if you're looking for those, you know, those pike, those bass, those perch, crappies, the things that are going to sit shallow, any sort of reeds along the bank, you know, cattails, lily pads, anything like that, those are usually great. Pitching, you know, soft plastics and jig heads or chatterbaits or spinnerbaits or anything like that right across there. If it's a clear enough day, topwater is always fun if you wanted to try it. Just structure. And then if you have like I talked about a little bit, a nice like tree overhang over the water, fish will love to sit in that shade, especially if it's a hot, you know, 80, 90 degree day, something like that. You can usually find them in the shade a lot.
2: Heck yeah. So this isn't a secret, but the using something like Google Maps, right? You know, so that you can, if you get a satellite imagery and you can see, and you know, if you know this or not, you can look at different times of the year. So if you're looking for weed lines, you know, right? I love to fish weed lines. So if you can see where those weed lines are at, you know, a lot of times you can see timber that's fallen. You know, that's free, right? You know, I use Google Earth, you know, so that allows you to go way back, right? You know, especially if you're looking at our, you know, like Lake Skokie or a body of water that's managed by a dam, right? You'll be able to see the massive fluctuations in the water level. Like Lake Skokwead right now is super low. Like it's probably, oh, I don't know. It's probably, well, if I look at my, it's probably like 20, 25 feet. If I look
1: in some spots,
2: if I look at my, well, my active captain says, you know, my topography where it looks, you know, I basically, my offset is maybe not 20, but it's like 15 feet off.
0: Sure.
2: You know, so I had some places that I wanted to fish this winter, and I went there and I was like, well, I can see the rocks that I was hoping to fish. Right? It's like, this is just the game plan changed. And another thing that also, you know, the things that I like to look for is, you know, you just kind of think, you know, the as Gentry said, fish like rocks and different things like that. So if you're thinking of, you know, when you're walking around outside or on the prairie or something like that, and you're looking at structure and a hill, if you see like a, you know, like a little peninsula, you know, that slopes down, what you're going to see there, you know, usually at the base of that or on it, you're seeing rocks or gravel or something like that, because it's been exposed, right? So it's the same thing underwater. Those are the things that I like to look for. And then if you can read a topographic map, if you can see, you know, you can see like channels and different things like that you're looking for, that there again, you're going to see, you know, you're going to find exposed rock, gravel, different things like that. And then if you can find those transitions of weeds to rocks, that's always money.
0: Sure.
2: Because you have those bait fish that are going back and forth. One thing I will say, when you're fishing, what I try to tie here is one of my favorite rigs right now, and this is really kind of a joke because it's not meant to be what it is a drop shot rig. And the cool thing about this rig, if you look about it, they're all over on the internet. Especially if you're walleye fishing, the walleye are bottom dwellers, not bottom dwellers, but they're in the bottom foot of the water column. I mean, you'll find them suspended sometimes, but for the most part, they're the bottom, right? So if you're fishing and you're 5 feet off the bottom, you're not catching walleye, you know,
0: right,
2: for the most part. So what this rig is pretty cool. So the idea is you have a weight, and this is a joke, I'm sorry everybody, but you have a weight, and there's specific weights that are made for drop shots that they're usually longer and they're like cylindrical.
1: Any weight will do though. Yeah. If you tie an egghead weight, exactly, on, it'll work fine.
2: Any weight will do. And then your weight is meant to be sitting on the bottom, and you're jigging that, so you can feel the bottom, right? And if you're not feeling the bottom, you're not in the strike zone. So that's the idea. You get that thing on the bottom, and then your hook, I kind of tie this a little high. I usually like, and you can vary this, you know, about 8 inches to, you know, 16 inches off the bottom. And the idea is, you know, you're not usually vertically fishing. You're kind of pulling it along or a little bit, and you're letting it sit there. And those, you know, so the idea is you're in the strike zone. You know, that's the biggest thing I would say for a lot of people is, if you're not in the strike zone, you're probably not catching fish, right? So you need, sure, to be where those fish are. And that's one of my favorite rigs. It's actually super cheap. I mean, what I should have said is, you know, you have a lead weight that's 20 cents, right? And then this is probably a size, I like a size 10 hook.
1: You can do jig heads too. It works all the same.
2: So yeah, but I like just a bare hook, right? You know, so this setup is, you know, a dollar, if that,
0: right?
2: Right.
0: And then your, whatever your generally live bait, whatever,
1: yes,
0: whatever,
1: yeah, your worms,
0: bait
1: leeches,
0: is, yeah, is on that, oh, higher, yes, side.
2: Yes, exactly.
0: Okay.
2: Yeah, sorry. And yeah, usually I'm fishing minnows with this, but yeah, Gentry's like,
0: right,
2: right. Any live bait, whatever they're hitting on. And so if you lose that thing, you know, you're, cause that's the thing that sucks about a lot of fishing. You know, you spend all this money on topwater baits or jigs or whatever, you know, you can have several hundred dollars in your tackle box. That rig, right, it's super effective. The guys in the, you know, everybody on the walleye tour, you hear them drop shot and you hear all that all the time. That's sense, you know, like if you lose it, it's not a big deal. So anyways, that's one of my favorite rigs.
0: Sure.
1: I'll jump in on that. There's a couple, I'll list a con of that is it does take a little bit longer to set up just because you have to tie two separate knots. You have to leave yourself, enough. Well, you have to gauge, how far you want it off the bottom, stuff like that. If you don't know how to tie it, it's a little bit difficult to do because you don't have a tag end to tie the hook on with. Or, well, there's two ways to tie. You can either tie the weight on first and then do a couple of specific knots to tie the hook on afterwards. Or you can tie the hook on afterwards but leave a 6-inch long tag end and then just use that to tie the weight on. Either way, it works fine. They also work great for catfish, especially. I found just as good as like something laying on the bottom or a bobber and a live bait. They work just as good. You know, those catfish are gonna stay stuck to the bottom too. And if they see or smell something, feel something that's 8 inches off the bottom, they're gonna come up and get that. They work great for bass as well. I've used them just I don't know if you guys know what a Senko is. It's those plastic worms, different colors.
0: Right.
1: Those work just as good. Craws on there. I haven't put any the paddle tails or stuff like that just because those usually need more motion. But craws, Senko, stuff like that, those work great for bass, especially in those slower moving water areas where you can really work it slowly back towards your, whether you're on the bank or the boat, stuff like that. So it's not just a walleye rig. It works great. I assume you could catch a pike on it if you threw it in the right spots. I mean, like we've talked about, a pike will literally eat just about anything.
0: Mm-hmm.
1: So it's definitely a multi-species rig. It's not specifically a walleye rig.
2: Yeah,
0: sure.
2: Like Gentry said, one of the downsides of it is if I have this thing tied up all the time. And so the idea is you have your hook up here. Then you have this weight sitting down here and usually a lot of rods have that, the hook storage, where you can hook it right above the handle. And then you got this, what the heck am I doing with this? So
1: he figured out I'll give credit. It's a good idea.
2: If you rob your wife's or your sister's or whatever, hair bands, and you put that around the handle of your rod and you just kind of wrap this around this and then your weight goes in that.
1: It's a great way to not get it tangled around the rod or in your reel.
0: Sure.
1: Rubber bands work great.
0: Tip. Yeah.
1: I've used plastic wrap from a bait bag before and just tied it around there. That's just because I don't have any rubber bands or hair ties, but just something to keep that weight secured so it doesn't flop around because it will get wrapped up in your reel or around your rod or around the hook itself, and then you have to get out of knot, and nobody wants to get out of knot while they're fishing.
0: Mm-hmm.
1: So taking care of your tackle is another good one.
2: Yeah.
1: I've heard, I guess we'll transition into this real quick. I've heard guys say that when you're storing your rods for the winter, or you're planning on not using them for a while, like turning the drag way down and then not leaving them engaged. So
2: really,
1: and then not leaving
2: them. I guess I do that.
1: Leaving them engaged, which just means no bait, put on the little storage hook. So it's not bending the rod. To be honest, I usually don't do either of those. It's not cause I don't take care of myself. I've just never seen a significant improvement between doing it and not.
0: Sure.
1: I've had the same reel for 3 years now and it's worked great for me. But just generally taking care of your stuff. If you're on a boat or you're on land and you have a big fish and don't be boat flipping, don't just lift it up with your rod and take it onto the shore. That is one of the best ways to break your rods. And obviously no one wants to lose a $200 rod. So just being smart with your stuff, you're inevitably going to lose lures. That's just a fact of fishing. It sucks when you lose that $10 bait that you paid for or whatever, stuff like that. That sucks, but it's a part of it. Being smart with where you cast, obviously, if you have a downward facing sonar or you can see that there's a log in the water just from on the bank walking, cast. Obviously, you want to get as close as you can to drag the fish out from that cover, but there's a fine line between overcasting and just, getting snagged and then casting just the right amount. So I don't want to say being good at casting, but, practicing does help.
0: Yeah, absolutely.
1: Casting in your backyard with just a weight on the end of your rod and seeing how close you can get to a tree or something. I did that when I was a little kid.
0: Mm-hmm.
1: That helped a lot. Knowing your setup, knowing what's poundage of line can go on your reel so you're not wrecking your reel. Rod thickness is another big one. Don't take some light fast rod out there and expect to catch a pike on it because they will break that. Stuff like that is just another part of it, I'd say.
0: Sure. So moral of the story for finding spots is, from what I'm gathering, you're looking for inconsistencies.
1: Yes.
0: Like so things that are different than their surroundings. Than the normal
1: bottom. Right. You don't want to just fish a sand flat.
0: Okay.
1: So any sort of weed lines, sunken trees, rocks, just structure in general, no matter what type of fish, you're gonna have success.
0: Sure. Okay. That's good to know. That's kind of what I've gathered over the years, but I've never, it's never been clarified.
2: Well, I will say what, like, not to argue with you, but the, you know, when you catch fish, cut them open, see what they're eating.
0: Sure.
2: Right. Because there's hatches that happen in sand, right?
0: Right.
2: You know, and it depends on the, I don't know that you're going to get walleye doing this, but definitely bass and different crappie, you know, those types of fish, they'll follow the hatch of what's going on in the water system, right? So sometimes that is in the sand flat. Sometimes, you know, a lot of times, you know, you're going to have those bait fish in the moss and whatnot. So knowing the ecosystem that you're fishing is a big deal. You know, like we have a lot of freshwater shrimp around here. You know, Gentry,
1: certain lakes,
2: certain lakes. I've drilled, you know, I'm a fisherman, right? So I've drilled holes in lakes, and I'm not kidding. I've had like a geyser of freshwater shrimp come pile out of a hole. And at first you're like, gross, what are those things? But they are,
1: they're a food source as much as any other sort of minnow or leech or anything. And they
2: grow fish, man. If you can find those things, you're going to most likely find some big fish because, you might have a tough time getting something to bite because
1: they're so fat
2: like that. Yeah. What are they going to be? You know, they don't have to try to eat, but anyways, that's,
1: I want
2: to
1: add one more thing before we move on here. When fishing a spot, if you have a fish follow you up, if you miss a fish, if you mark a fish, but you can't get its bite, don't just give up after the first 10 casts, in any sort of boat, shore fishing, anything like that, because that fish will come back. There is a difference between having a fish follow you up or miss a strike and then having a fish on for, you know, 5 seconds and then losing it. If you have a fish on for 5 seconds and then lose it, that fish is probably not going to eat again just because obviously they just got a hook in their mouth for some period of time. But if you have a fish follow you up, you know, if you're bringing your bait right up and you see a pike swimming after it and it just didn't bite on that cast, that fish is still around. It's not like that fish saw you and it's just, you know, not going to eat again. So if you do miss a fish or you have one follow you up, don't just immediately go, oh, well, the spot's blown and you know, go off to the next one. Stick around for a little bit, at least try a different presentation, something like that. Try hitting, you know, all the spots you can, whether you're casting, you're jigging, anything like that. Cause there's a good chance that fish or another fish in the area is going to eat.
0: Sure. So one thing I wanted to say, well, like what you were saying about the eating and the habitat, I never really noticed that about fishing until I got into fly fishing when I was in Montana. I never really had a lot of success, so I'm not going to bother to go too deep into it. But that was so amazing to me what those guys knew about, like, entomology with bugs, mm-hmm. certain hatches and the way bugs look during their life cycle. And it was so intense. And the more that I've paid attention, I've realized that the guys that are really into spin fishing are very similar in that way. And it might be more weather or more, you know, like fish dependent in terms of bait, like a food source rather than bugs. But it's pretty amazing what people know about. And I mean, it's like you said earlier, it's no different than being kind of into deer biology when you're chasing deer. So do your research. And one thing as a map guy that I will say, if you're looking for maps, a word that might help rather than topography, a lot of times you can figure it out that way, but the specific term for underwater topography is bathymetry. So if you're looking for maps, you know, putting that word bathymetry or bathymetric maps into Google search is going to help.
1: Can you spell that for the people?
0: So it's bath, B-A-T-H, and then Y. So bathymetric, essentially, is how it's spelled.
2: Really?
0: So that's just essentially the water specific term for topography is subterranean, you know, underneath the water. So that might help. I know that partly because of my job, but prior to my job, like a lot of times what we would use before like Onyx Fish or anything like that was the state agencies will usually have some data set of maps, like PDFs or something where you can see the bathymetry of a lake, usually the bigger bodies of water anyway. on their websites. So if you look that up, you know, maybe you won't, maybe you don't pay for a subscription or you can't find something on Google Earth, but you can find those usually, at least for bigger bodies of water, through your local government. They'll a lot of times keep that data for their own research. Mm-hmm. And I also like what you said, Gentry, about don't give up, keep casting. I think one thing I heard a lot growing up was the classic saying that the definition of insanity is doing the same thing over and over and expecting a different result.
1: That's fishing, man. Like, and T.
0: Exactly. And I mean, even more so than hunting, I would say, because you're going out and you're casting and casting and casting, and you know fish are in a spot or you don't, and you're throwing the same thing for 10, 20, 30, however many casts. Yeah. But you know, you might not get anything, and in that 30th cast, you catch an awesome fish. So that's something that I thought was funny as a kid, but as I've gotten older, I've learned that is kind of a misuse of that term, because there's so many things in life that, you know, like the one that comes to mind, I can't remember who said it, but I heard somebody say that, and somebody else responded. I think it was online. Somebody responded and said, then what is practice? Because what you're doing is the same thing over and over in order to get better, right? The different result is that with repetition, you improve. Mm-hmm. So, and to kind of take this over into the faith perspective, I think that really brings prayer to mind for me. Is like, I mean, and if you're a big fisherman, like one fun thing to do to grow in your faith is every time you cast, even if it's just praying for a fish, like pray, like say a little quick prayer, you know. That's going to give you, if you fish a lot and you don't catch a lot of fish like me, like that's going to give you a ton of practice at praying.
1: It's going to give you a lot of talking time with God.
0: Exactly. And as we've said before, you know, it's great to pray about this and that, but like anything you're talking to God about,
1: anything is better than nothing.
0: Exactly. So even if you're just saying like,
1: God, please help me catch
0: a
1: fish.
0: Thanks for this nice weather every time you catch something like that, you know, or if it's something different. I think that fishing is a lot of times a little bit less intense or a little bit less, at least for me, cause I don't know that much about it, mentally demanding, than hunting or some other sports. So I think that it gives me a lot of opportunity to pray and to think about life and God and all that stuff, because it's a little bit mindless in a sense, unless you really know what you're doing, then it's probably just as intense. But I just wanted to open up if you guys had any, I know we've talked about some, like maybe back in episode one, but if you guys had any scripture, I know there's a lot of stuff about fishing in the Bible, because of obviously a lot of the original 12 apostles were fishermen. And that was the setting in which the first, you know, I think Peter and Andrew met Jesus the very first time was they were coming back from fishing. So
1: what's the fishers of men verse, the one that's based off of, what is it, like Matthew 6:29?
2: I think so. Well, then that was, you know, when Jesus called the disciples, we've talked about this. One of my, it's the last chapter in John, I think it's 21. Jesus, the disciples are waiting for me. He's resurrected. You know, it's really, you know, when we're talking about the time after Easter, which are you kidding me right now? We're in, time after Easter. What are the 40 days after Easter?
0: Pentecost.
2: Oh, there you go. Thank you. And so the disciples were in that time. Jesus has rose from the dead, but he wasn't with them all the time. And he was like, hey, wait for me. And it's this, you know, like if you love the outdoors and you want to get to know the heart of Jesus, John chapter 21 is amazing, because he provides for his disciples. It's, you know, the classic, we've been fishing all night, didn't catch anything. These professional fishermen, right? You know, right. They should know. And they didn't catch anything. And he kind of chides them a little bit. Hey, have you caught anything? No, we haven't caught it. And they didn't know it was him. No, we haven't caught anything. And they throw your nets on the other side. And they throw the other side. And I think it's, you know, they catch a ton of fish. And so he provides for them in that way. And then this is then where he recommissions Peter, you know, that do you love me, and ask him that three times. And you can just feel that in Peter, like, oh, you're three times, really, you know, and there's so much symbology to that too. So, when it comes to hunting, you know, we've talked about this, there's not a lot of scriptures about hunting, but there is a ton about right. fishing.
1: Yeah.
2: And that's, you know, one of the coolest parts of John chapter 21 is you got seven guys sitting around and they don't have nothing better to do. And Simon Peter goes, I'm going fishing.
0: Yeah.
2: It's very that's relatable. Literally what it says, you know, which is awesome.
0: Correct me if I'm wrong, but that was the second time that Jesus basically told them, throw your nets back out mm-hmm. and you're going to pull yeah. up a ton of fish.
2: Yeah.
0: Which I think is like, hilarious. It's like a romance, like a romance book or something yeah. or like a good movie. Not that I read romance books. I don't know why that came to mind, but
1: Ryder, it's okay.
0: like
2: Fabio's yeah. fishing.
1: You can it's make like a romance novel.

0: all the time and you really try to live your, the best life you can, then maybe he's gonna provide you with a huge catch of fish one day or every day. I don't know.
1: I like that. I like that analogy. That was good.
0: So if you know, if for no other reason you decide you're gonna start really pursuing the faith as a fisherman, then do it because maybe it'll help you catch more fish. I don't know. But don't quote me on it. Don't come barking at me if it doesn't work. But hey, it's
2: Well, if you're,
0: possible.
2: you know, like a lot of people have, if you see God in one shape or another, just be open to, just like the disciples were here, be open to being wowed, right? And when God shows up in your life, it's rarely ever how you think it's gonna be. But when it is, it's always way better than you ever could have thought, right? So, that's another thing. We talk about the way God can come through, in creation, and yeah, it's so many ways, and being, just noticing the little things. Everybody notices the sunset, right? But when you can see the biology of a lake and just see how unique they are, how fish move. And Gentry and I, we watched the school of smelt this year, and man, I could have watched that. It was with technology,
1: Oh
2: right?
1: yeah, we live scope. I should.
2: I could have
1: Just
2: watched that
1: clearly,
2: thing
0: still
2: all day
0: counts.
2: long. Like it's so amazing, and that's part of, we talked about whether it's game cams or whatever it is, just the things that we would never see. I'm not going to be 15 feet down on a frozen lake checking out this massive school of smelt, right? And what they do and how they function. But through technology and different things, we can see that, and this world is so amazing.
1: Surprisingly, we did like very bad that day. And
2: Yeah.
1: we were sitting on this bait ball, and
2: Well,
1: we had like
2: you caught those Cisco.
1: we had two
2: That was
1: Cisco, a
2: cool.
1: walleye, and a pike.
2: Yeah.
1: But
2: That was cool.
1: anyways.
2: Yeah.
0: Well, I will say along the same lines, one of the best things that I've ever experienced in the outdoors is those evenings, whether it's a lake, it's happened more with like rivers in Montana specifically, but going out when it's real quiet and calm in the evenings as the sun is going down and seeing big trout come up and eat bugs as they're flying right above the water, just watching them rise in the evenings, like all over the place. It's like the water's almost boiling, you know? That is one of the most like cool experiences. A lot of times I didn't appreciate it in the moment because I was frustrated. I'm like, there's all these bugs out here. I'm throwing a fly that looks just like them, and the fish won't bite mine, but it rises and bites that same bug right next to it. Like, so I've taken it for granted at times in the moment because of that. But it is, and like I said earlier, that the lake being like glass, which is exceedingly rare here in North Dakota because there's always
1: Very.
0: wind, but that is like those moments, you can definitely feel something spiritual, even if you're not, a Christian or you're not a part of any religion or anything like that. I mean, you can feel in the, I think in those moments that there's something bigger going on here.
1: Yeah, there's comparisons to that in North Dakota. You go on pretty much any lake or stream or backwater or anything like that, you'll see a pike or a bass eat something. It's not as elegant as a trout, slowly dipping out of the water and, eating something. It's a lot more usually violent, and there's more splashing. But the same parameters, I guess, in a sense. You get to hear the night come alive, I guess. You hear, crickets, frogs, birds, all that stuff. Normally there's geese honking on a shore across me, or maybe on the same shore if you're unlucky and get attacked or get ran at. But that's all part of it.
0: Absolutely. Well, for you, those of you on the radio, thank you for listening. We're gonna divert over to some knot tying now. So feel free to jump on and tune into the at least the end of the video on YouTube to catch a little knot tying clinic from Dan here.
1: A clinic.
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2: Public service announcement. This doesn't have anything to do with fishing, but the deer gun application deadline is June 3rd,
1: For
2: so
1: North
2: May
1: Dakota.
2: for North Dakota. So if you're into trouncing around, chasing deer around, don't forget, put your applications in. And yeah, this is obviously we have a lot of passion for fishing around these parts.

great time. Miss you, Matt. I didn't know that he was working on home improvement projects. Matt, maybe we should get an update on the home improvement project. But appreciate y'all, and we will see you next.

0: Bismarck Mandan, listen up. We want to celebrate your graduating senior. 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Don't forget the well this Friday night. These are incredible opportunities to go deeper with the Lord. You don't want to miss out. You will meet the Lord. 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Thank you, and God bless us, Rough Riders.
1: Hello, and welcome to North Dakota Family Matters. I'm your host, Mark Joritzma with North Dakota Family Alliance, and today's talk is about the wedding. So, we had the wedding this past week, this past Saturday, and the wedding was for our daughter, Stephanie. She was married on Saturday and had found a wonderful Christian young man, very giving spirit, very tender spirit, and they just got along famously. So, we sort of saw it on the horizon, Ruth and I did, and he finally asked her to marry him, and she said yes. So the wedding happened on Saturday. We had already had a married son, but having your daughter marry and you're the dad is a different thing altogether. I kind of had a feeling it would be, but, you know, my main goal was to totally not lose it on the wedding day and kind of hold together my emotions as best I could. The closest I came, I think, to quote-unquote losing it was just before we walked down the aisle and we were arm in arm, and I remember I looked over at her and she looked at me, and we were both getting a little watery-eyed there, but we kept it together. So we had a wonderful time. It was a wonderful wedding, wonderful reception. It was great. We had relatives who visited from Washington State and friends from the East Coast. Lots of people, obviously, from North Dakota here. And they're off on their honeymoon right now. But there was one piece of the wedding which kind of stuck out to me, and that was the father-daughter dance. Now, obviously, I've never had a father-daughter dance before because we have just one daughter. And I didn't really know what to expect. I didn't know what song she was going to choose. I didn't know what we were going to say to each other. We never rehearsed it. We never talked about it. Well, I had picked out a number of songs years ago, actually. Songs that I planned to burn to a CD and give to Stephanie before she got married. Well, as life goes, things came along and I never got around to burning those things to a CD. But when I talked to Stephanie before the wedding, she said, "You know, I'm trying to decide on a song to have while you and I are dancing." So I foolishly said, "Well, I have this list of songs, and maybe one of these will work." So she said, "Oh, wow, those are all great. I'll pick one from there." See, now the problem was all these songs were tender songs between a father and a daughter. So no matter what, they were going to get me right in the heart. So we started off on a note where I was already at a disadvantage. So the dance came up, and I remember I walked over to her. She was standing there, and I'm just kind of looking at her. It's like, okay, which song did you pick? And she picked one called Lullaby by Billy Joel. It's a wonderful song where he sings to his daughter how he'll never leave her. But the dance itself was interesting. I didn't know what to expect. And it was actually composed of a lot of different pieces. There were certainly, you know, tender moments where we looked at each other lovingly and just

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0: My frame was not hidden from you when I was made in the secret place.
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0: All the days ordained for me were written in your book before one.

0: Hello, and welcome to North Dakota Family Matters. I'm your host, Mark Joritzma with North Dakota Family Alliance, and today's talk is about the wedding. So we had the wedding this past week, this past Saturday, and the wedding was for our daughter, Stephanie. She was married on Saturday and had found a wonderful Christian young man. Very giving spirit, very tender spirit, and they just got along famously. So, we sort of saw it on the horizon, Ruth and I did, and he finally asked her to marry him, and she said yes. So the wedding happened on Saturday. We had already had a married son, but having your daughter marry, and you're the dad, is a different thing altogether. I kind of had a feeling it would be, but you know, my main goal was to totally not lose it on the wedding day and kind of hold together my emotions as best I could. The closest I came, I think, to quote unquote losing it was just before we walked down the aisle and we were arm in arm, and I remember I looked over at her and she looked at me, and we were both getting a little watery eyed there, but we kept it together. So we had a wonderful time. It was a wonderful wedding, wonderful reception. It was great. We had relatives who visited from Washington State and friends from the East Coast. Lots of people, obviously, from North Dakota here. And they're off on their honeymoon right now. But there was one piece of the wedding which kind of stuck out to me, and that was the father-daughter dance. Now, obviously, I've never had a father-daughter dance before because we have just one daughter. And I didn't really know what to expect. I didn't know what song she was going to choose. I didn't know what we were going to say to each other. We never rehearsed it. We never talked about it. Well, I had picked out a number of songs years ago, actually, songs that I planned to burn to a CD and give to Stephanie before she got married. Well, as life goes, things came along and I never got around to burning those things to a CD. But when I talked to Stephanie before the wedding, she said, "You know, I'm trying to decide on a song to have while you and I are dancing." So I foolishly said, "Well, I have this list of songs, and maybe one of these will work." So she said, "Oh, wow, those are all great. I'll pick one from there." See, now the problem was all these songs were tender songs between a father and a daughter. So no matter what, they were going to get me right in the heart. So we started off on a note where I was already at a disadvantage. So the dance came up, and I remember I walked over to her. She was standing there, and I'm just kind of looking at her. It's like, "Okay, which song did you pick?" And she picked one called "Lullaby" by Billy Joel. It's a wonderful song where he sings to his daughter how he'll never leave her. But the dance itself was interesting. I didn't know what to expect. And it was actually composed of a lot of different pieces. There were certainly, you know, tender moments where we looked at each other lovingly and just, you know, felt the other person's embrace and just knew that we were there for the other person, and we had been for all these years and would be for the rest of our lives. So there was the tender part. There was the laughing part. There was more laughing than I ever anticipated. Stephanie and I are complete goofballs. A lot of the time, and
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Muhammad is still in his tomb, and Joseph Smith is still in his tomb, and Buddha is still in his tomb, and Confucius is still in his tomb, but there is music.

0: Hello, and welcome to North Dakota Family Matters. I'm your host, Mark Joritzma with North Dakota Family Alliance, and today's talk is about the wedding. So we had the wedding this past week, this past Saturday, and the wedding was for our daughter, Stephanie. She was married on Saturday and had found a wonderful Christian young man, very giving spirit, very tender spirit, and they just got along famously. So yes, we sort of saw it on the horizon, Ruth and I did, and he finally asked her to marry him, and she said yes. So the wedding happened on Saturday. We had already had a married son, but having your daughter marry, and you're the dad, is a different thing altogether. I kind of had a feeling it would be, but you know, my main goal was to totally not lose it on the wedding day and kind of hold together my emotions as best I could. The closest I came, I think, to quote unquote losing it was just before we walked down the aisle and we were arm in arm, and I remember I looked over at her and she looked at me, and we were both getting a little watery eyed there, but we kept it together. So we had a wonderful time. It was a wonderful wedding, wonderful reception. It was great. We had relatives who visited from Washington State and friends from the East Coast. Lots of people, obviously, from North Dakota here. And they're off on their honeymoon right now. But there was one piece of the wedding which kind of stuck out to me, and that was the father-daughter dance. Now, obviously, I've never had a father-daughter dance before because we have just one daughter.
1: Stupid rock man. Unfollowing skillet totally stinks. Nobody likes
2: 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What a bunch of rednecks.
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Biden. How about our tax dollars funding that Ukraine war? Our inflation through the roof, they want to pay more. Gay porn is what they into, should I say more? Everybody sleeping with that harlot.

Hello, and welcome to North Dakota Family Matters. I'm your host, Mark Joritzma with North Dakota Family Alliance, and today's talk is about the wedding. So we had the wedding this past week, this past Saturday, and the wedding was for our daughter, Stephanie. She was married on Saturday and had found a wonderful Christian young man. Very giving spirit, very tender spirit, and they just got along famously. So, we sort of saw it on the horizon, Ruth and I did, and he finally asked her to marry him, and she said yes. So the wedding happened on Saturday. We had already had a married son, but having your daughter marry, and you're the dad, is a different thing altogether. I kind of had a feeling it would be, but you know, my main goal was to totally not lose it on the wedding day and kind of hold together my emotions as best I could. The closest I came, I think, to quote unquote losing it was just before we walked down the aisle and we were arm in arm, and I remember I looked over at her and she looked at me, and we were both getting a little watery eyed there, but we kept it together. So we had a wonderful time. It was a wonderful wedding, wonderful reception. It was great. We had relatives who visited from Washington State and friends from the East Coast. Lots of people, obviously, from North Dakota here. And they're off on their honeymoon right now. But there was one piece of the wedding which kind of stuck out to me, and that was the father-daughter dance. Now, obviously, I've never had a father-daughter dance before because we have just one daughter. And I didn't really know what to expect. I didn't know what song she was going to choose. I didn't know what we were going to say to each other. We never rehearsed it. We never talked about it. Well, I had picked out a number of songs years ago, actually, songs that I planned to burn to a CD and give to Stephanie before she got married. Well, as life goes, things came along and I never got around to burning those things to a CD. But when I talked to Stephanie before the wedding, she said, "You know, I'm trying to decide on a song to have while you and I are dancing." So I foolishly said, "Well, I have this list of songs, and maybe one of these will work." So she said, "Oh, wow, those are all great. I'll pick one from there." See, now the problem was all these songs were tender songs between a father and a daughter. So no matter what, they were going to get me right in the heart. So we started off on a note where I was already at a disadvantage. So the dance came up, and I remember I walked over to her. She was standing there, and I'm just kind of looking at her. It's like, okay, which song did you pick? And she picked one called Lullaby by Billy Joel. It's a wonderful song where he sings to his daughter how he'll never leave her. But the dance itself was interesting. I didn't know what to expect. And it was actually composed of a lot of different pieces. There were certainly, you know, tender moments where we looked at each other lovingly and just, you know.

0: My frame was not hidden from you when I was made in the secret place.
1: When I was woven together in the depths of the earth, your eyes saw my unformed body.
0: All the days ordained for me were written in your book before one of them.

Hello, and welcome to North Dakota Family Matters. I'm your host, Mark Joritzma with North Dakota Family Alliance, and today's talk is about the wedding. So we had the wedding this past Saturday, and the wedding was for our daughter, Stephanie. She was married on Saturday and had found a wonderful Christian young man. Very giving spirit, very tender spirit, and they just got along famously. So, we sort of saw it on the horizon, Ruth and I did, and he finally asked her to marry him, and she said yes. So the wedding happened on Saturday. We had already had a married son, but having your daughter marry, and you're the dad, is a different thing altogether. I kind of had a feeling it would be, but you know, my main goal was to totally not lose it on the wedding day and kind of hold together my emotions as best I could. The closest I came, I think, to quote unquote losing it was just before we walked down the aisle and we were arm in arm, and I remember I looked over at her and she looked at me, and we were both getting a little watery eyed there, but we kept it together. So we had a wonderful time. It was a wonderful wedding, wonderful reception. It was great. We had relatives who visited from Washington State and friends from the East Coast. Lots of people, obviously, from North Dakota here. And they're off on their honeymoon right now. But there was one piece of the wedding which kind of stuck out to me, and that was the father-daughter dance. Now, obviously, I've never had a father-daughter dance before because we have just one daughter. And I didn't really know what to expect. I didn't know what song she was going to choose. I didn't know what we were going to say to each other. We never rehearsed it. We never talked about it. Well, I had picked out a number of songs years ago, actually, songs that I planned to burn to a CD and give to Stephanie before she got married. Well, as life goes, things came along and I never got around to burning those things to a CD. But when I talked to Stephanie before the wedding, she said, "You know, I'm trying to decide on a song to have while you and I are dancing." So I foolishly said, "Well, I have this list of songs, and maybe one of these will work." So she said, "Oh, wow, those are all great. I'll pick one from there." See, now the problem was all these songs were tender songs between a father and a daughter. So no matter what, they were going to get me right in the heart. So we started off on a note where I was already at a disadvantage. So the dance came up, and I remember I walked over to her. She was standing there, and I'm just kind of looking at her. It's like, okay, which song did you pick? And she picked one called Lullaby by Billy Joel. It's a wonderful song where he sings to his daughter how he'll never leave her. But the dance itself was interesting. I didn't know what to expect. And it was actually composed of a lot of different pieces. There were certainly, you know, tender moments where we looked at each other lovingly and just, you know, felt the other person's embrace and just knew that we were there for the other person and we had been for all these years and would be for the rest of our lives. So there was the tender part. There was the laughing part. There was more laughing than I ever anticipated. Stephanie and I are complete goofballs. A lot of the time, and we have a great time laughing. We do anyway in our family, but especially the two of us. And so we just made some small talk. We discussed the times that we had just laughed uproariously, the weird things that had happened, and just enjoyed recounting those. And then there were the serious times that we talked about, things that had happened over the years, things that we as a family had weathered, that Stephanie and I had weathered as being part of the family. And so in this single dance, there was a
connection between all these things, and it was compacted in the course of a 3.5 minute song. And so it was like a small piece of life. It was a summary of life between her and me. And I found that kind of amazing. And it's something that I'm not sure I'll ever experience again. Life goes by in the blink of an eye. And for those of us who are a little bit older, we know that. I kind of blame it on our kids, the years when we have kids, because those are the ones that really fly by. But, you know, if you don't have kids, you lose out on a whole lot of other stuff. But there's a quote that comes to mind, a quote from actually a TV show that I came across. And it goes like this. It says, "Seize the time, my dear. Live now. Make now always the most precious time. Now will never come again." And so I encourage all of you out there, moms, dads, if you have kids at home, make now the most important time, the most precious time, because it will go by in the blink of an eye. And you will find yourself dancing with your son or daughter. And may they be happy memories, memories that you can recount, and may it be a wonderful time together. So with that, God bless you, and talk to you next week.

Muhammad is still in his tomb, and Joseph Smith is still in his tomb, and Buddha is still in his tomb, and Confucius is still in his tomb, but there is one

0: Hello, and welcome to North Dakota Family Matters. I'm your host, Mark Joritzma with North Dakota Family Alliance, and today's talk is about the wedding. So we had the wedding this past week, this past Saturday, and the wedding was for our daughter, Stephanie. She was married on Saturday and had found a wonderful Christian young man. Very giving spirit, very tender spirit, and they just got along famously. So, yes, we sort of saw it on the horizon, Ruth and I did, and he finally asked her to marry him, and she said yes. So the wedding happened on Saturday. We had already had a married son, but having your daughter marry, and you're the dad, is a different thing altogether. I kind of had a feeling it would be, but you know, my main goal was to totally not lose it on the wedding day and kind of hold together my emotions as best I could. The closest I came, I think, to quote unquote losing it was just before we walked down the aisle and we were arm in arm, and I remember I looked over at her and she looked at me, and we were both getting a little watery eyed there, but we kept it together. So we had a wonderful time. It was a wonderful wedding, wonderful reception. It was great. We had relatives who visited from Washington State and friends from the East Coast. Lots of people, obviously, from North Dakota here. And they're off on their honeymoon right now. But there was one piece of the wedding which kind of stuck out to me, and that was the father-daughter dance. Now, obviously, I've never had a father-daughter dance before because we have just one daughter.
1: Stupid wrong man. Unruly skillet, totally stink. Nobody likes
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0: Hello, and welcome to North Dakota Family Matters. I'm your host, Mark Joritzma with North Dakota Family Alliance, and today's talk is about the wedding. So we had the wedding this past week, this past Saturday, and the wedding was for our daughter, Stephanie. She was married on Saturday and had found a wonderful Christian young man, very giving spirit, very tender spirit, and they just got along famously.
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cleansing. But Tyson, you need to be nice. Thought you were Christian. As they taking all your rights, just stand by and I'll be different. Jesus coming back, and trust me, he ain't gonna be playful. Until I hear the trumpet blow, I'm flipping over tables.

Hello, and welcome to North Dakota Family Matters. I'm your host, Mark Joritzma with North Dakota Family Alliance, and today's talk is about the wedding. So we had the wedding this past week, this past Saturday, and the wedding was for our daughter, Stephanie. She was married on Saturday and had found a wonderful Christian young man. Very giving spirit, very tender spirit, and they just got along famously. So, yes, we sort of saw it on the horizon, Ruth and I did, and he finally asked her to marry him, and she said yes. So the wedding happened on Saturday. We had already had a married son, but having your daughter marry, and you're the dad, is a different thing altogether. I kind of had a feeling it would be, but you know, my main goal was to totally not lose it on the wedding day and kind of hold together my emotions as best I could. The closest I came, I think, to quote unquote losing it was just before we walked down the aisle and we were arm in arm, and I remember I looked over at her and she looked at me, and we were both getting a little watery eyed there, but we kept it together. So we had a wonderful time. It was a wonderful wedding, wonderful reception. It was great. We had relatives who visited from Washington State and friends from the East Coast. Lots of people, obviously, from North Dakota here. And they are off on their honeymoon right now. But there was one piece of the wedding which kind of stuck out to me, and that was the father-daughter dance. Now, obviously, I've never had a father-daughter dance before because we have just one daughter. And I didn't really know what to expect. I didn't know what song she was going to choose. I didn't know what we were going to say to each other. We never rehearsed it. We never talked about it. Well, I had picked out a number of songs years ago, actually, songs that I planned to burn to a CD and give to Stephanie before she got married. Well, as life goes, things came along and I never got around to burning those things to a CD. But when I talked to Stephanie before the wedding, she said, "You know, I'm trying to decide on a song to have while you and I are dancing." So I foolishly said, "Well, I have this list of songs, and maybe one of these will work." So she said, "Oh, wow, those are all great. I'll pick one from there." See, now the problem was all these songs were tender songs between a father and a daughter. So no matter what, they were going to get me right in the heart. So we started off on a note where I was already at a disadvantage. So the dance came up, and I remember I walked over to her. She was standing there, and I'm just kind of looking at her. It's like, okay, which song did you pick? And she picked one called Lullaby by Billy Joel. It's a wonderful song where he sings to his daughter how he'll never leave her. But the dance itself was interesting. I didn't know what to expect. And it was actually composed of a lot of different pieces. There were certainly, you know, tender moments where we looked at each other lovingly and just

vomiting. How about our tax dollars funding that Ukraine war? Our inflation through the roof, they wanna pay more. Gay porn is what they into, should I say more? Everybody sleeping with that harlot.

Hello, and welcome to North Dakota Family Matters. I'm your host, Mark Joritzma with North Dakota Family Alliance, and today's talk is about the wedding. So we had the wedding this past week, this past Saturday, and the wedding was for our daughter, Stephanie. She was married on Saturday and had found a wonderful Christian young man. Very giving spirit, very tender spirit, and they just got along famously. So, we sort of saw it on the horizon, Ruth and I did, and he finally asked her to marry him, and she said yes. So the wedding happened on Saturday. We had already had a married son, but having your daughter marry, and you're the dad, is a different thing altogether. I kind of had a feeling it would be, but you know, my main goal was to totally not lose it on the wedding day and kind of hold together my emotions as best I could. The closest I came, I think, to quote unquote losing it was just before we walked down the aisle and we were arm in arm, and I remember I looked over at her and she looked at me, and we were both getting a little watery eyed there, but we kept it together. So we had a wonderful time. It was a wonderful wedding, wonderful reception. It was great. We had relatives who visited from Washington State and friends from the East Coast. Lots of people, obviously, from North Dakota here. And they're off on their honeymoon right now. But there was one piece of the wedding which kind of stuck out to me, and that was the father-daughter dance. Now, obviously, I've never had a father-daughter dance before because we have just one daughter. And I didn't really know what to expect. I didn't know what song she was going to choose. I didn't know what we were going to say to each other. We never rehearsed it. We never talked about it. Well, I had picked out a number of songs years ago, actually, songs that I planned to burn to a CD and give to Stephanie before she got married. Well, as life goes, things came along and I never got around to burning those things to a CD. But when I talked to Stephanie before the wedding, she said, "You know, I'm trying to decide on a song to have while you and I are dancing." So I foolishly said, "Well, I have this list of songs, and maybe one of these will work." So she said, "Oh, wow, those are all great. I'll pick one from there." See, now the problem was all these songs were tender songs between a father and a daughter. So no matter what, they were going to get me right in the heart. So we started off on a note where I was already at a disadvantage. So the dance came up, and I remember I walked over to her. She was standing there, and I'm just kind of looking at her. It's like, okay, which song did you pick? And she picked one called Lullaby by Billy Joel. It's a wonderful song where he sings to his daughter how he'll never leave her. But the dance itself was interesting. I didn't know what to expect. And it was actually composed of a lot of different pieces. There were certainly, you know, tender moments where we looked at each other lovingly and just

0: My frame was not hidden from you when I was made in the secret place.
1: When I was woven together in the depths of the earth, your eyes saw my unformed body.
0: All the days ordained for me were written in your book before one of them

Hello, and welcome to North Dakota Family Matters. I'm your host, Mark Joritzma with North Dakota Family Alliance, and today's talk is about the wedding. So we had the wedding this past week, this past Saturday, and the wedding was for our daughter, Stephanie. She was married on Saturday and had found a wonderful Christian young man. Very giving spirit, very tender spirit, and they just got along famously. So, we sort of saw it on the horizon, Ruth and I did, and he finally asked her to marry him, and she said yes. So the wedding happened on Saturday. We had already had a married son, but having your daughter marry, and you're the dad, is a different thing altogether. I kind of had a feeling it would be, but you know, my main goal was to totally not lose it on the wedding day and kind of hold together my emotions as best I could. The closest I came, I think, to quote unquote losing it was just before we walked down the aisle and we were arm in arm, and I remember I looked over at her and she looked at me, and we were both getting a little watery eyed there, but we kept it together. So we had a wonderful time. It was a wonderful wedding, wonderful reception. It was great. We had relatives who visited from Washington State and friends from the East Coast. Lots of people, obviously, from North Dakota here. And they're off on their honeymoon right now. But there was one piece of the wedding which kind of stuck out to me, and that was the father-daughter dance. Now, obviously, I've never had a father-daughter dance before because we have just one daughter. And I didn't really know what to expect. I didn't know what song she was going to choose. I didn't know what we were going to say to each other. We never rehearsed it. We never talked about it. Well, I had picked out a number of songs years ago, actually, songs that I planned to burn to a CD and give to Stephanie before she got married. Well, as life goes, things came along and I never got around to burning those things to a CD. But when I talked to Stephanie before the wedding, she said, "You know, I'm trying to decide on a song to have while you and I are dancing." So I foolishly said, "Well, I have this list of songs, and maybe one of these will work." So she said, "Oh, wow, those are all great. I'll pick one from there." See, now the problem was all these songs were tender songs between a father and a daughter. So no matter what, they were going to get me right in the heart. So we started off on a note where I was already at a disadvantage. So the dance came up, and I remember I walked over to her. She was standing there, and I'm just kind of looking at her. It's like, okay, which song did you pick? And she picked one called Lullaby by Billy Joel. It's a wonderful song where he sings to his daughter how he'll never leave her. But the dance itself was interesting. I didn't know what to expect. And it was actually composed of a lot of different pieces. There were certainly, you know, tender moments where we looked at each other lovingly and just, you know, felt the other person's embrace and just knew that we were there for the other person and we had been for all these years and would be for the rest of our lives. So there was the tender part. There was the laughing part. There was more laughing than I ever anticipated. Stephanie and I are complete goofballs. A lot of the time, and we have a great time laughing. We do anyway in our family, but especially the two of us. And so we just made some small talk. We discussed the times that we had just laughed uproariously, the weird things that had happened, and just enjoyed recounting those. And then there were the serious times that we talked about, things that had happened over the years, things that we as a family had weathered, that Stephanie and I had weathered as being part of the family. And so in this single dance, there was a
connection between all these things, and it was compacted in the course of a 3.5 minute song. And so it was like a small piece of life. It was a summary of life between her and me. I found that kind of amazing. And it's something that I'm not sure I'll ever experience again. Life goes by in the blink of an eye. For those of us who are a little bit older, we know that. I kind of blame it on our kids, the years when we have kids, because those are the ones that really fly by. But, you know, if you don't have kids, you lose out on a whole lot of other stuff. But there's a quote that comes to mind, and a quote from actually a TV show that I came across. And it goes like this. It says, "Seize the time, my dear. Live now. Make now always the most precious time. Now will never come again." And so I encourage all of you out there, moms, dads, if you have kids at home, make now the most important time, the most precious time, because it will go by in the blink of an eye. And you will find yourself dancing with your son or daughter. And may they be happy memories, memories that you can recount, and may it be a wonderful time together. So with that, God bless you, and talk to you next week.

Smith is still in his tomb, and Buddha is still in his tomb, and Confucius is still in his tomb, but

0: Hello, and welcome to North Dakota Family Matters. I'm your host, Mark Joritzma with North Dakota Family Alliance, and today's talk is about the wedding. So we had the wedding this past week, this past Saturday, and the wedding was for our daughter, Stephanie. She was married on Saturday and had found a wonderful Christian young man. Very giving spirit, very tender spirit, and they just got along famously. So, yes, we sort of saw it on the horizon, Ruth and I did, and he finally asked her to marry him, and she said yes. So the wedding happened on Saturday. We had already had a married son, but having your daughter marry, and you're the dad, is a different thing altogether. I kind of had a feeling it would be, but you know, my main goal was to totally not lose it on the wedding day and kind of hold together my emotions as best I could. The closest I came, I think, to quote unquote losing it was just before we walked down the aisle and we were arm in arm, and I remember I looked over at her and she looked at me, and we were both getting a little watery eyed there, but we kept it together. So we had a wonderful time. It was a wonderful wedding, wonderful reception. It was great. We had relatives who visited from Washington State and friends from the East Coast. Lots of people, obviously, from North Dakota here. And they're off on their honeymoon right now. But there was one piece of the wedding which kind of stuck out to me, and that was the father-daughter dance. Now, obviously, I've never had a father-daughter dance before because we have just one daughter.
1: Stupid rock band. Unfollowing Skillet. Totally stink. Nobody likes Skillet, dude. What a bunch of redneck. I absolutely hate them.

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Hello, and welcome to North Dakota Family Matters. I'm your host, Mark Joritzma with North Dakota Family Alliance, and today's talk is about the wedding. So we had the wedding this past week, this past Saturday, and the wedding was for our daughter, Stephanie. She was married on Saturday and had found a wonderful Christian young man. Very giving spirit, very tender spirit, and they just got along famously. So, yes, we sort of saw it on the horizon, Ruth and I did, and he finally asked her to marry him, and she said yes. So the wedding happened on Saturday. We had already had a married son, but having your daughter marry, and you're the dad, is a different thing altogether. I kind of had a feeling it would be, but you know, my main goal was to totally not lose it on the wedding day and kind of hold together my emotions as best I could. The closest I came, I think, to quote unquote losing it was just before we walked down the aisle and we were arm in arm, and I remember I looked over at her and she looked at me, and we were both getting a little watery eyed there, but we kept it together. So we had a wonderful time. It was a wonderful wedding, wonderful reception. It was great. We had relatives who visited from Washington State and friends from the East Coast. Lots of people, obviously, from North Dakota here. And they're off on their honeymoon right now. But there was one piece of the wedding which kind of stuck out to me, and that was the father-daughter dance. Now, obviously, I've never had a father-daughter dance before because we have just one daughter. And I didn't really know what to expect. I didn't know what song she was going to choose. I didn't know what we were going to say to each other. We never rehearsed it. We never talked about it. Well, I had picked out a number of songs years ago, actually, songs that I planned to burn to a CD and give to Stephanie before she got married. Well, as life goes, things came along and I never got around to burning those things to a CD. But when I talked to Stephanie before the wedding, she said, "You know, I'm trying to decide on a song to have while you and I are dancing." So I foolishly said, "Well, I have this list of songs, and maybe one of these will work." So she said, "Oh, wow, those are all great. I'll pick one from there." See, now the problem was all these songs were tender songs between a father and a daughter. So no matter what, they were going to get me right in the heart. So we started off on a note where I was already at a disadvantage. So the dance came up, and I remember I walked over to her. She was standing there, and I'm just kind of looking at her. It's like, okay, which song did you pick? And she picked one called Lullaby by Billy Joel. It's a wonderful song where he sings to his daughter how he'll never leave her. But the dance itself was interesting. I didn't know what to expect. And it was actually composed of a lot of different pieces. There were certainly, you know, tender moments where we looked at each other lovingly and just, you know, felt the other person's embrace and just knew that we were there for the other person and we had been for all these years and would be for the rest of our lives. So there was the tender part. There was the laughing part. There was more laughing than I ever anticipated. Stephanie and I are complete goofballs. A lot of the time, and we have a great time laughing. We do anyway in our family, but especially the two of us. And so we just made some small talk. We discussed the times that we had just laughed uproariously, the weird things that had happened, and just enjoyed recounting those. And then there were the serious times that we talked about, things that had happened over the years, things that we as a family had weathered, that Stephanie and I had weathered as being part of the family. And so in this single dance, there was a
connection between all these things, and it was compacted in the course of a 3.5 minute song. And so it was like a small piece of life. It was a summary of life between her and me. I found that kind of amazing. And it's something that I'm not sure I'll ever experience again. Life goes by in the blink of an eye. For those of us who are a little bit older, we know that. I kind of blame it on our kids, the years when we have kids, because those are the ones that really fly by. But, you know, if you don't have kids, you lose out on a whole lot of other stuff. But there's a quote that comes to mind, and a quote from actually a TV show that I came across. And it goes like this. It says, "Seize the time, my dear. Live now. Make now always the most precious time. Now will never come again." And so I encourage all of you out there, moms, dads, if you have kids at home, make now the most important time, the most precious time, because it will go by in the blink of an eye, and you will find yourself dancing with your son or daughter, and may they be happy memories, memories that you can recount, and may it be a wonderful time together. So with that, God bless you, and talk to you next week.

friends. But Tyson, we need to be nice. Thought you were Christian. As they taking all your rights, just stand by and I'll be different. Jesus coming back, and trust me, he ain't gonna be playful. Until I hear the trumpet blow, I'm flipping over tables.

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1: Hello, and welcome to North Dakota Family Matters. I'm your host, Mark Joritzma with North Dakota Family Alliance, and today's talk is about the wedding. So we had the wedding this past week, this past Saturday, and the wedding was for our daughter, Stephanie. She was married on Saturday and had found a wonderful Christian young man, very giving spirit, very tender spirit, and they just got along famously. So, we sort of saw it on the horizon, Ruth and I did, and he finally asked her to marry him, and she said yes. So the wedding happened on Saturday. We had already had a married son, but having your daughter marry and you're the dad is a different thing altogether. I kind of had a feeling it would be, but, you know, my main goal was to totally not lose it on the wedding day and kind of hold together my emotions as best I could. The closest I came, I think, to quote-unquote losing it was just before we walked down the aisle and we were arm in arm. And I remember I looked over at her and she looked at me and we were both getting a little watery eyed there, but we kept it together. So we had a wonderful time. It was a wonderful wedding, wonderful reception. It was great. We had relatives who visited from Washington State and friends from the East Coast. Lots of people, obviously, from North Dakota here, and they're off on their honeymoon right now. But there was one piece of the wedding which kind of stuck out to me, and that was the father-daughter dance. Now, obviously, I've never had a father-daughter dance before because we have just one daughter, and I didn't really know what to expect. I didn't know what song she was going to choose. I didn't know what we were going to say to each other. We never rehearsed it. We never talked about it. Well, I had picked out a number of songs years ago, actually. Songs that I planned to burn to a CD and give to Stephanie before she got married. Well, as life goes, things came along and I never got around to burning those things to a CD. But when I talked to Stephanie before the wedding, she said, "You know, I'm trying to decide on a song to have while you and I are dancing." So I foolishly said, "Well, I have this list of songs and maybe one of these will work." So she said, "Oh, wow, those are all great. I'll pick one from there." See, now the problem was all these songs were tender songs between a father and a daughter. So no matter what, they were going to get me right in the heart. So we started off on a note where I was already at a disadvantage. So the dance came up, and I remember I walked over to her. She was standing there, and I'm just kind of looking at her. It's like, okay, which song did you pick? And she picked one called Lullaby by Billy Joel. It's a wonderful song where he sings to his daughter how he'll never leave her. But the dance itself was interesting. I didn't know what to expect. And it was actually composed of a lot of different pieces. There were certainly, you know, tender moments where we looked at each other lovingly and just

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Hello, and welcome to North Dakota Family Matters. I'm your host, Mark Joritzma with North Dakota Family Alliance, and today's talk is about the wedding. So we had the wedding this past week, this past Saturday, and the wedding was for our daughter, Stephanie. She was married on Saturday and had found a wonderful Christian young man, very giving spirit, very tender spirit, and they just got along famously. So, we sort of saw it on the horizon, Ruth and I did, and he finally asked her to marry him, and she said yes. So the wedding happened on Saturday. We had already had a married son, but having your daughter marry, and you're the dad, is a different thing altogether. I kind of had a feeling it would be, but you know, my main goal was to totally not lose it on the wedding day and kind of hold together my emotions as best I could. The closest I came, I think, to quote unquote losing it was just before we walked down the aisle and we were arm in arm, and I remember I looked over at her and she looked at me, and we were both getting a little watery eyed there, but we kept it together. So we had a wonderful time. It was a wonderful wedding, wonderful reception. It was great. We had relatives who visited from Washington State and friends from the East Coast. Lots of people, obviously, from North Dakota here. And they're off on their honeymoon right now. But there was one piece of the wedding which kind of stuck out to me, and that was the father-daughter dance. Now, obviously, I've never had a father-daughter dance before because we have just one daughter. And I didn't really know what to expect. I didn't know what song she was going to choose. I didn't know what we were going to say to each other. We never rehearsed it. We never talked about it. Well, I had picked out a number of songs years ago, actually, songs that I planned to burn to a CD and give to Stephanie before she got married. Well, as life goes, things came along and I never got around to burning those things to a CD. But when I talked to Stephanie before the wedding, she said, "You know, I'm trying to decide on a song to have while you and I are dancing." So I foolishly said, "Well, I have this list of songs, and maybe one of these will work." So she said, "Oh, wow, those are all great. I'll pick one from there." See, now the problem was all these songs were tender songs between a father and a daughter. So no matter what, they were going to get me right in the heart. So we started off on a note where I was already at a disadvantage. So the dance came up, and I remember I walked over to her. She was standing there, and I'm just kind of looking at her. It's like, okay, which song did you pick? And she picked one called Lullaby by Billy Joel. It's a wonderful song where he sings to his daughter how he'll never leave her. But the dance itself was interesting. I didn't know what to expect. And it was actually composed of a lot of different pieces. There were certainly, you know, tender moments where we looked at each other lovingly and just, you know, felt the other person's embrace and just knew that we were there for the other person, and we had been for all these years and would be for the rest of our lives. So there was the tender part. There was the laughing part. There was more laughing than I ever anticipated. Stephanie and I are complete goofballs a lot of the time, and we have a great time laughing. We do anyway in our family, but especially the two of us. And so we just made some small talk. We discussed the times that we had just laughed uproariously, the weird things that had happened, and just enjoyed recounting those. And then there were the serious times that we talked about, things that had happened over the years, things that we as a family had weathered, that Stephanie and I had weathered as being part of the family. And so in this single dance, there was a
connection between all these things, and it was compacted in the course of a 3.5 minute song. And so it was like a small piece of life. It was a summary of life between her and me. I found that kind of amazing. And it's something that I'm not sure I'll ever experience again. Life goes by in the blink of an eye. For those of us who are a little bit older, we know that. I kind of blame it on our kids, the years when we have kids, because those are the ones that really fly by. But, you know, if you don't have kids, you lose out on a whole lot of other stuff. But there's a quote that comes to mind, a quote from actually a TV show that I came across. And it goes like this. It says, "Seize the time, my dear.

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friends. 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Jesus coming back, and trust me, he ain't gonna be playful. Until I hear the trumpet blow, I'm flipping over tables.

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1: Unfollowing Skillet, totally stink. Nobody likes
0: Skillet, dude. What a bunch of redneck. I absolutely hate them.

Hello, and welcome to North Dakota Family Matters. I'm your host, Mark Joritzma with North Dakota Family Alliance, and today's talk is about the wedding. So we had the wedding this past week, this past Saturday, and the wedding was for our daughter, Stephanie. She was married on Saturday and had found a wonderful Christian young man, very giving spirit, very tender spirit, and they just got along famously. Yes, we sort of saw it on the horizon, Ruth and I did, and he finally asked her to marry him, and she said yes. So the wedding happened on Saturday. We had already had a married son, but having your daughter marry and you're the dad is a different thing altogether. I kind of had a feeling it would be, but you know, my main goal was to totally not lose it on the wedding day and kind of hold together my emotions as best I could. The closest I came, I think, to quote unquote losing it was just before we walked down the aisle and we were arm in arm. And I remember I looked over at her and she looked at me and we were both getting a little watery eyed there, but we kept it together. So we had a wonderful time. It was a wonderful wedding, wonderful reception. It was great. We had relatives who visited from Washington State and friends from the East Coast. Lots of people, obviously, from North Dakota here. And they're off on their honeymoon right now. But there was one piece of the wedding which kind of stuck out to me. And that was the father-daughter dance. Now, obviously, I've never had a father-daughter dance before because we have just one daughter. And I didn't really know what to expect. I didn't know what song she was going to choose. I didn't know what we were going to say to each other. We never rehearsed it. We never talked about it. Well, I had picked out a number of songs years ago, actually. Songs that I planned to burn to a CD and give to Stephanie before she got married. Well, as life goes, things came along and I never got around to burning those things to a CD. But when I talked to Stephanie before the wedding, she said, you know, I'm trying to decide on a song to have while you and I are dancing. So I foolishly said, well, I have this list of songs and maybe one of these will work. So she said, oh, wow, those are all great. I'll pick one from there. See, now the problem was all these songs were tender songs between a father and a daughter. So no matter what, they were going to get me right in the heart. So we started off on a note where I was already at a disadvantage. So the dance came up, and I remember I walked over to her. She was standing there, and I'm just kind of looking at her. It's like, okay, which song did you pick? And she picked one called Lullaby by Billy Joel. It's a wonderful song where he sings to his daughter how he'll never leave her. But the dance itself was interesting. I didn't know what to expect. And it was actually composed of a lot of different pieces. There were certainly, you know, tender moments where we looked at each other lovingly and just, you know.

Hello, and welcome to North Dakota Family Matters. I'm your host, Mark Joritzma with North Dakota Family Alliance, and today's talk is about the wedding. So we had the wedding this past week, this past Saturday, and the wedding was for our daughter, Stephanie. She was married on Saturday and had found a wonderful Christian young man, very giving spirit, very tender spirit, and they just got along famously. So, we sort of saw it on the horizon, Ruth and I did, and he finally asked her to marry him, and she said yes. So the wedding happened on Saturday. We had already had a married son, but having your daughter marry, and you're the dad, is a different thing altogether. I kind of had a feeling it would be, but you know, my main goal was to totally not lose it on the wedding day and kind of hold together my emotions as best I could. The closest I came, I think, to quote unquote losing it was just before we walked down the aisle and we were arm in arm, and I remember I looked over at her and she looked at me, and we were both getting a little watery eyed there, but we kept it together. So we had a wonderful time. It was a wonderful wedding, wonderful reception. It was great. We had relatives who visited from Washington State and friends from the East Coast. Lots of people, obviously, from North Dakota here. And they're off on their honeymoon right now. But there was one piece of the wedding which kind of stuck out to me, and that was the father-daughter dance. Now, obviously, I've never had a father-daughter dance before because we have just one daughter.

and maybe one of these will work. So she said, oh, wow, those are all great. I'll pick one from there. See, now the problem was all these songs were tender songs between a father and a daughter. So no matter what, they were going to get me right in the heart. So we started off on a note where I was already at a disadvantage. So the dance came up, and I remember I walked over to her. She was standing there, and I'm just kind of looking at her. It's like, okay, which song did you pick? And she picked one called Lullaby by Billy Joel. It's a wonderful song where he sings to his daughter how he'll never leave her. But the dance itself was interesting. I didn't know what to expect. And it was actually composed of a lot of different pieces. There were certainly, you know, tender moments where we looked at each other lovingly and just, you know, felt the other person's embrace and just knew that we were there for the other person and we had been for all these years and would be for the rest of our lives. So there was the tender part. There was the laughing part. There was more laughing than I ever anticipated. Stephanie and I are complete goofballs a lot of the time, and we have a great time laughing. We do anyway in our family, but especially the two of us. And so we just made some small talk. We discussed the times that we had just laughed uproariously, the weird things that had happened, and just enjoyed recounting those. And then there were the serious times that we talked about, things that had happened over the years, things that we as a family had weathered, that Stephanie and I had weathered as being part of the family. And so in this single dance, there was a connection between all these things, and it was compacted in the course of a 3.5 minute song. And so it was like a small piece of life. It was a summary of life between her and me. And I found that kind of amazing. And it's something that I'm not sure I'll ever experience again. Life goes by in the blink of an eye. For those of us who are a little bit older, we know that. I kind of blame it on our kids, the years when we have kids, because those are the ones that really fly by. But, you know, if you don't have kids, you lose out on a whole lot of other stuff. But there's a quote that comes to mind, a quote from actually a TV show that I came across. And it goes like this. It says, "Seize the time, my dear. Live now. Make now always the most precious time. Now will never come again." And so I encourage all of you out there, moms, dads, if you have kids at home, make now the most important time, the most precious time, because it will go by in the blink of an eye. And you will find yourself dancing with your son or daughter. And may they be happy memories, memories that you can recount, and may it be a wonderful time together. So with that, God bless you, and talk to you next week.

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What's up, everybody? 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

Hello, and welcome to North Dakota Family Matters. I'm your host, Mark Joritzma with North Dakota Family Alliance, and today's talk is about the wedding. So we had the wedding this past week, this past Saturday, and the wedding was for our daughter, Stephanie. She was married on Saturday and had found a wonderful Christian young man. Very giving spirit, very tender spirit, and they just got along famously. So, yes, we sort of saw it on the horizon, Ruth and I did, and he finally asked her to marry him, and she said yes. So the wedding happened on Saturday. We had already had a married son, but having your daughter marry, and you're the dad, is a different thing altogether. I kind of had a feeling it would be, but you know, my main goal was to totally not lose it on the wedding day and kind of hold together my emotions as best I could. The closest I came, I think, to quote unquote losing it was just before we walked down the aisle and we were arm in arm, and I remember I looked over at her and she looked at me, and we were both getting a little watery eyed there, but we kept it together. So we had a wonderful time. It was a wonderful wedding, wonderful reception. It was great. We had relatives who visited from Washington State and friends from the East Coast. Lots of people, obviously, from North Dakota here. And they're off on their honeymoon right now. But there was one piece of the wedding which kind of stuck out to me, and that was the father-daughter dance. Now, obviously, I've never had a father-daughter dance before.

plummeting. How about our tax dollars funding that Ukraine war? Our inflation through the roof, they want to pay more. Gay porn is what they into, should I say more? Everybody sleeping with that harlot,

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1: Ladies and gentlemen, we brought the blowtorch of truth in the previous podcast with my friend Martin Sedra all the way from down under in Australia. We were talking about Islam, and we're going to continue our conversation here today. We're going to talk about Hamas. We're going to talk about the Hamas charter. We're going to talk about Israel. We're going to talk about Iran. What should we think about all this? But we're going to start with evangelizing Muslims because we love Muslims. We want them to know the truth. And Martin is an expert in this. For those of you who didn't listen to the first podcast, you got to go back and listen to the first one because Martin tells his story of growing up in for at least a period of time anyway, in Egypt, where his family was almost murdered by the Muslim Brotherhood, and they escaped to Australia now, where he has a ministry, and he also comes to the United States quite a bit. So here he is again, ladies and gentlemen, the great Martin Sedra, all the way from down under. Martin, we got to talk about evangelizing Muslims if we can. What's your strategy when you're talking to a Muslim?
2: Yeah, this is the good news, is that God is moving all across the Middle East. I want to tell everybody, God is saving millions of Muslims every single year. I mean, in Iran, in 2023, a report came out that 50,000 mosques have shut down because Muslims are not going anymore. In Indonesia, hundreds of thousands of Muslims come to Christ every year. I was just preaching in Indonesia, and as I'm preaching, there are women in hijabs repenting of Islam and turning to Christ. In Gaza, 2023, a report came out that 200 Gazans saw visions of Jesus the same night. God is moving in the Middle East. So I want to tell people, man, although we are fighting to get rid of Islam from America, God is saving them in the Middle East. And this is the key to evangelizing to Muslims. From a macro perspective, we don't want to bring Muslims to America to save them. We want to go to them. That is the Great Commission. The Great Commission is go into the world, not bring the world here. We got to go to them in the Middle East. We got to go to them in Afghanistan, Iraq, Egypt, and save them there. Bringing them here is committing suicide. And then the other thing is, now how do we evangelize to the Muslims that are in our world? Everybody has Muslims in the world, colleagues or friends or neighbors, and the truth is, God wants to save them. And you have the gospel, you have the good news. And the way I do it, you know, obviously there's a Quranic dilemma, there's all these things you can do, but I really try to more talk about the beauty and the character of Jesus Christ. When you compare Jesus versus Muhammad, there is no comparison. I will always follow Jesus. I mean, just compare Jesus versus Muhammad. Muhammad had 11 wives and sex slaves. Jesus honored women and was pure. Muhammad had a 6-year-old wife and slept when she was 9. Jesus honored children and protected them. Muhammad had sex slaves. Jesus says, love your neighbor. Muhammad allowed husbands to beat their wives up. Jesus, in the word of God, he says, you know, husbands, love your wives. Muhammad says, kill the infidel. Jesus says, love your enemies. Muhammad, before he died, said, may Allah curse the Jews and the Christians. Jesus said, Father, forgive them. So just showing them the beauty of Jesus Christ and the depravity of Muhammad, all of a sudden, they're like, wow, I didn't know that my prophet Muhammad actually did that. Most Muslims, by the way, don't know that Muhammad married a 6-year-old. Most Muslims don't know that the Quran tells them to kill the infidel. So just by you knowing what their prophet did and said, you are already opening their eyes and opening the way for the gospel to come in. And lastly, Frank, you know, one of the things that fascinates me about Islam is that no Muslim is sure of their salvation. I mean, in Islam, they go to the mosque, they go to Mecca pilgrimage, they pray 5 times a day, they bow the right direction, they fast during Ramadan for 30 days, and all this, they do it to try to earn good deeds and try to earn their way to salvation. And the truth is, you ask any Muslim, are you sure you're going to heaven? They'll say, I'm not sure. But there is one way in Islam where they can be sure that they go to heaven. And there's a verse in the Quran, and it says this. It says, the martyr is granted forgiveness at the first drop of his blood. This is in the Quran. It says, a martyr is granted forgiveness at the first drop of his blood. Muhammad is literally saying, the moment your blood touches the ground, you can be sure of your salvation. And this is really my way of evangelizing to them. I tell them, your prophet and your Allah asked you to shed your blood. My Jesus shed his blood for you. Your God asks you to die for him. My God died for you. Your God tells you, die so you can be saved. My God died so you can be saved. And this really usually shocks the Muslims when you tell them that God became man and died for you. This shocked them. So really telling them the gospel that he who knew no sin became sin, that you might become, not earn righteousness, but become the righteousness of God. This usually is a good segue into evangelizing to the Muslims.
3: Yes, in Islam, your son dies for God. In Christianity, God's son dies for you.
2: Yeah.
3: In your experience, when you're talking to Muslims about issues like this, Martin, are they in any way moved by the immoral character of Muhammad toward the moral character of Jesus? Or does that really just upset them if you come out and say, look, you're, you know, Muhammad was marrying, he was basically a pedophile. I mean, he's marrying 6-year-olds and consummating the marriage at 9. I mean, do they go, oh, I see your point, or they go, don't talk about the prophet that way? I mean, how does it go typically?
2: Majority of Muslims, when you talk about Muhammad in a way where you say he married a 6-year-old and, you know, he had wives and 11 wives and sex slaves, most of them get angry at you because really they worship Muhammad. I don't actually believe they worship Allah. In fact, Charles Spurgeon didn't even call them Muslims. He called them Muhammadans because he believed they were followers of Muhammad, not even Allah. So it does touch, you know, it does touch them in a wrong spot sometimes if they idolize Muhammad. But there are a few Muslims, when you tell them this, they're like, really? I didn't know that. If it is an honest Muslim, if you are talking to a Muslim who is genuinely searching for truth, they're genuinely humble, they genuinely want to know if who is the true God, that usually will make them begin searching in the Quran. I had a Muslim girl in our church a few weeks ago come to our church, and she said to me, I'm a Christian now. I said to her, why? She said, when I found out that my prophet married a 6-year-old, I couldn't follow him anymore. So if there are true Muslims, honest Muslims, they will leave Islam when they find out the morality of Muhammad.
3: You know, Jay Smith, I don't know if you're familiar with Jay, but Jay Smith has been ministering to Muslims for years. He was in London for 25 years, speaking at Speaker's Corner so many times. He's been stabbed, he's been spit on, he's been beaten, but he keeps coming back. And he said he used the tactic for many years of talking about the immoral aspects of Muhammad, and he said he didn't get very far with people. Now he's taking a more historical approach, talking about how the historical evidence for what he calls the three-legged stool of Islam is very weak: Muhammad, Mecca, and the Quran. In fact, ladies and gentlemen, we had two very well-watched shows with Jay back last July. We'll put them in the show notes. Those were eye-opening shows. What is your view of the historical evidence for the Quran, for Muhammad, for Mecca, Martin?
2: Yeah, there is really no strong evidence for Muhammad, Mecca, all these things, you know. But really, Muhammad was a plagiarizer. Like, when you really read the Quran, Muhammad plagiarized the Torah. He plagiarized a bunch of stories from the New Testament, and he also plagiarized from paganism. He took a bunch of stories from every religion around him. Remember, Muhammad couldn't read or write. He was illiterate. And he just stole a bunch of stories from different people and plagiarized it. So I have heard that argument of it, maybe he didn't even exist and Mecca doesn't even exist, but I've never really tried that with the Muslims. I'll be curious to see if that would work, but I don't think I can convince Muslims that Muhammad didn't exist, but maybe I can convince them that he wasn't a good man as much as they think he was.
3: Yeah, no, I don't think you have to go all the way to the point that Muhammad didn't exist, but to the point showing that the evidence for the Quran is extremely weak. Manuscript evidence and even the life of Muhammad. I mean, the Hadith, as you know, are 200 years after Muhammad. The Hadith, ladies and gentlemen, what Muhammad allegedly said and did. There are other writings in addition to the Quran. And the Quran has very weak manuscript evidence as well. So just from an historical perspective, the evidence for Islam is extremely weak. And it is, to a certain extent, a Christian heresy. It's really Arianism. It's reducing Jesus to a Godhead, like Arius wanted to do back that the Council of Nicaea finally resolved. As John of Damascus in 732 basically said, it's basically Arianism on steroids. That's what Islam is. It's making God just monotheistic. There's no Trinity. Jesus wasn't God. And the evidence for Muhammad, that Mecca was actually a city in the 7th century, and the Quran is extremely, extremely weak. But with regard to dreams and visions, I hear a lot about that coming out of the Islamic world. Have you had any experience with that, Martin? Have you heard about people that have had dreams of Jesus and have come to Jesus?
2: Yes, yes. And I think the reason God meets a lot of Muslims through visions and dreams is a lot of them are so hard-hearted and they don't want to listen. I mean, as we said before, when you mentioned Muhammad, a lot of them, they're Muhammadans. They worship Muhammad, that they straight away shut themselves to you. So I guess one of the only ways God can really encounter them is through visions and dreams, signs and wonders. And that's why, you know, in the previous podcast, everybody listening needs to go back and watch it, because I share how the Muslim Brotherhood leader, one of the leaders, wanted to kill my brothers and behead them, and the only way he was able to be saved and turn to Jesus is when he had a supernatural encounter with God, where as he went to kidnap my brothers to behead them, he felt an angel tie his hands behind his head. And I really wonder, I don't think he would have become a Christian if he didn't have that supernatural encounter. So I really believe that God is meeting Muslims all over the Middle East through visions and dreams. As I said, in Gaza, 200 Muslims were recorded in 2023 to see visions of Jesus Christ. So I am praying for that all over the Middle East and Iran and Egypt, that God will continue to meet the Muslim through visions, dreams, signs, and wonders.
3: Ladies and gentlemen, the objection always comes up. Okay, I hear these accounts. Why doesn't God do that to everyone? Or why does God save everybody that is maybe about to be killed by a Muslim? And of course, the answer is God is not a formula. He's a person. Or let me say he's personal. He's not just a person like us. He's personal. He has reasons for doing what he does when he does it. And he also has reasons for not doing what he does when he doesn't do it. He's not a formula. You don't just put in like a program and get out exactly what you want. Sometimes he saves people from this. Sometimes he doesn't. But because he doesn't mean there isn't evidence that sometimes he does. Right? Because he does it on some occasions doesn't mean there isn't evidence that sometimes he does. So God has his reasons. Why didn't God prevent the murder of my friend Charlie Kirk? I don't know, but I know why I don't know. I'm inside of time. God's outside of time. He knows the end from the beginning. He knows where all this is going. He knows all the ripple effects. And the story doesn't end at the grave. It goes on into eternity. So God has his reasons. And there is very good evidence that God is intervening at certain times, with certain people, in certain situations, and that's up to him when he does. Talk a little bit, if you would, Martin, and we'll put a link to it in the show notes, because this is such a very excellent way to talk to Muslims, to get them to doubt what the Quran says. Talk a little bit, if you would, about the Islamic dilemma. As I say, we'll put a video in the show notes that goes further. But this shows people who are Muslims that they got a problem. Talk a little bit about the Islamic dilemma, if you would.
2: Yeah, the Islamic dilemma or the Quranic dilemma is this, is that Muslims always say that the Bible is corrupt. They say you can't trust your Bible, but this is creates a huge dilemma for the Muslims because the Quran affirms the Torah. The Quran affirms the people of the book, the Bible, the Christians, the Torah. And this is the thing, if the Bible is false, if the Bible is corrupt, as Muslims say, then that makes the Quran false, because the Quran affirms the Bible. The Quran says that the Muslims should go to the people of the book and listen to them. And now the other thing, if the Bible is not corrupt and is actually right and it is the word of God and Muslims should actually listen to it, that also means the Quran is false. And that's where the Quranic dilemma comes in. If the Bible is false, the Quran is false. And if the Bible is true, the Quran is still false. So either way, Muslims are really stuck in a corner on that one. And most Muslims can't really answer you on what the Quran, how to deal with the Quranic dilemma.
3: Yeah, you only need to remember two verses from the Quran to do this, ladies and gentlemen. One is Surah 568, where it says, "O you people of the book, you have no ground to stand on unless you stand on the law and the gospels and all the revelation given to you by your Lord." In other words, it's telling the Jews and the Christians that you ought to believe what the Old Testament and the New Testament says. Then the problem is, if you go one chapter earlier into chapter 4 of the Quran, Surah 4, verse 157, it says that Jesus was not crucified. So, of course, he couldn't have risen from the dead. So on one hand, in chapter 5, it says obey the Bible. On the other hand, in chapter 4, it contradicts the Bible. That's why it's a dilemma. Because the Quran is saying obey the Bible, but at the same time, the Quran is contradicting the Bible, which means the Quran either way, regardless of whether the Bible's true or false, the Quran is false.
2: Exactly. And one of the dumbest mistakes that Muhammad did was to say that Jesus didn't die on the cross. That was a dumb move from him, because every historian claims that there was a man by the name of Jesus who did die under Pontius Pilate. The Romans were experts at killing. And if the person you were killing escaped in Roman time, it was life for life. So for Muhammad to say that, you know, Jesus escaped and Allah saved him and, you know, he didn't really die, that was just a dumb move, because there are too many. There's too many writings about a man by the name of Jesus who died, and over 500 eyewitnesses who saw Jesus after his death. So from a historical perspective, Islam is just a false religion. You cannot trust a man who came 600 years after Jesus Christ, who tells you actually he didn't die. I mean, imagine me and you see a fight and we write about this fight, and then someone comes 600 years later and tells you actually what you wrote about that fight was wrong. I'm the right one. I mean, Muhammad was born in a different country, spoke a different language to Jesus, never saw Jesus, and he claims to know more than the disciples who were eyewitnesses to the crucifixion and resurrection.
3: You know, the great Muslim apologist D. Dot, in a debate with Josh McDowell probably 50 years ago, when Josh McDowell brought this point up that, in fact, Islam is 600 years too late. The Quran is 600 years too late to tell us what happened to Jesus. D. Dot actually said, "The logic of the Christians is good." He actually said that. He admitted it. But then he went on to try and say the Quran is true. I mean,
2: crazy.
3: Talk about cognitive dissonance, right?
2: Yeah.
3: So talk about, if you would, before we move on to Hamas and Iran and all this.
2: Yeah.
3: When I just have an opportunity with a Muslim, I did this in Saudi Arabia. I did this in Israel. I did this in Egypt when I was there back in October. I asked certain Muslims the dilemma question. I have a question about the Quran. You know, why does it say to obey the Bible at the same time it disagrees with the Bible? And they were all befuddled by it. So that's kind of my way in to talk about these issues. And by the way, isn't it true, Martin, that unlike maybe people here in America who are not Muslim, they may be cultural Christians, cultural Christians and people in America don't really like to talk about religion. It's kind of awkward. But if you go to the Middle East, you talk about religion, it's just fine, correct?
2: Yeah, 100%. In the Middle East, you everyone has a religion. Everybody believes in a God. If you're atheist, you're stupid.
3: Yeah. So it's okay to bring this up and not be awkward. I start with the Islamic dilemma. What question might you ask somebody who's a Muslim, at least to get the conversation started, to help our audience? What might you ask?
2: Man, I think I'm a bit harsh. I'm Egyptian, so I go straight for the tough one. I'm probably not the best example to listen to, but man, I like to just talk about the life of Muhammad. I really question him. Are you really okay with your prophet marrying a 6-year-old? Mm-hmm. Look, sometimes I ignite a fire and they just run away, and I'm like, look, I'm sorry. Sometimes it works. But man, for me, they're just shocking. I can't believe that Muslims follow a prophet who was a pedophile. I can't believe that Muslims follow a prophet who married 11 women. I can't believe that Muslims follow a prophet who had sex slaves and told people to kill the infidel. That is just fascinating to me. And what I find fascinating, Frank, is that Muslims are so proud of their pedophile prophet. They're so proud of their prophet who says kill the infidel. They're so proud of the prophet who never performed miracles, by the way, even according to the Quran. But here we have Christians in America who are ashamed of Jesus Christ, when we have the best example in the history of the world, the most perfect man to ever walk the earth, the guy who healed the sick, raised the dead, who lived perfect, didn't get married, didn't sleep with anybody, lived a perfect life, yet we are ashamed. So I like to go in and I'm just proud of my Jesus. I tell them about my God. I tell them how proud I am of him, about his life, and hopefully that kind of opens the door.
3: All right. Yeah. And they don't understand, and not just Muslims, just about every other world religion, even 41% of evangelicals don't understand this. And that is the concept of grace, that you're not saved by what you do. You're saved by what he did.
2: Yep.
3: I would assume that would be very attractive to a group that feels in bondage to law that they really can't keep.
2: Yeah, and one of the most attractive things for Muslims is that they are promised 72 virgins in heaven if they die for Allah. This is what fascinates me, Frank. Muhammad promises if you die as a martyr for Allah, you will be blessed with 72 virgins. In fact, about 1,000 years ago, at the end of the Crusades, the Muslim imams used to get young teenage men and young adult men, and they used to drug them. Can you believe they used to drug these men? They used to make them hallucinate until they're fully drugged. Then they would put these men in gardens, huge gardens, filled with prostitutes. This is a real story. Filled a garden with prostitutes. The man is now drugged. He doesn't know what's going on. The man would go in and sleep with these prostitutes. And after the man would get out and lose, you know, his drug and now his, you know, sound mind, the Muslim imam would tell him, that was a taste of heaven. Do you want more of it? And the young men would say, yeah, we want more of it. And he would tell them, now go die for Allah. And that's how, by the way, you had a bunch of men, you know, during the Crusades, a bunch of Muslim men until to this day, a bunch of young Muslim men. We had it here in Bondi, a 24-year-old, go out and shoot some Jews. Why? They are promised 72 virgins in heaven. Islam is a sexually perverted religion. Islam is a religion made by men for men. In Christianity, we are promised the presence of God in heaven. Jesus said to the criminal on the cross, today you'll be with me in paradise. Islam, they're not going to heaven because they want to be with God. They go to heaven because they want to be with 72 virgins. This is a sexually perverted religion. And that's how you know, by the way, it's a religion made by a man. Because if a man makes up a religion, he will give you everything that your flesh desires. Muhammad knew that men want girls, gold, and glory. So what does he promise them? Girls, gold, and glory. If you follow Muhammad, you're going to get girls. 72 virgins in heaven. You can have sex slaves. You're going to get gold. If you go and plunder a nation, the gold is yours. And you're going to get glory, pride in killing the men and the pastors and the churches of the town. What does Jesus do? He tells you to deny yourself. That's how you know Christianity cannot be a man-made religion. Because a man with common sense would not tell you to deny your flesh, but would tell you to go with your flesh. So Islam is a sexually perverted religion. They're waiting for 72 virgins. We're waiting for the presence of Jesus Christ.
3: Martin, it's obviously man-made because no woman would say, when you go to heaven, you're going to get 72 virgin men. That would be a punishment, right?
2: Yeah, women, exactly.
3: What do women get? Well, what do women get when they go? What happens?
2: Women are the most oppressed in Islam. Everything about Islam is for the sexual perversion of the man. You get 72 virgins in heaven. Men get 72 virgins in heaven. Men can have 4 wives on earth. Men can have sex slaves as long as they're not Muslim on earth. That is true according to the Quran and the Hadith. Islam is a religion made by men for men. If you're a woman, Islam is not for you. In Islam, if you're a woman, your word is half of a man. If you're a woman in Islam, your husband can divorce you simply by saying the word divorce 3 times. If you're a woman in Islam, your husband can beat you up. Quran 4:34. Muhammad says, if your wife disobeys you, first, warn her. Second, send her to the couch. Thirdly, beat her up. If you're a woman in Islam, your husband can have up to 3 more wives, 4 wives total, without even telling you a word. This is, Islam is not a religion for women. And you know, Frank, somebody asked, someone asked a Muslim imam, hey, I know the Muslim woman need to wear a hijab to cover themselves and be modest. What do the men do to be modest? I mean, like, women get tempted too. And the Muslim imam said, women wear a literal hijab to cover themselves, but men wear a mental hijab. We wear a mental hijab. I'm like, mental hijab? What are you talking about? This is a sexually perverted religion made by men for men. And you know, Frank, in Afghanistan, Muslim women were wearing hijabs. You know, everybody, the Muslim women wear hijabs. And the reason women wear hijabs in Islam is because they don't want to tempt the man. But in 2020, they passed laws that Muslim women don't just wear hijabs. Now they need to cover their whole face. Now you go to step 2 where they're not just covering their head. They're covering their full face. There's a net on their eyes. Why? The Muslim men get tempted. So now their whole body is covered. Their eyes are covered. Their hands are covered. And guess what? You think the Muslim men in Afghanistan now are not getting tempted? In 2023, the Muslim men in Afghanistan went to the Taliban and told them we're still getting tempted by the woman. How are they tempting you? I kid you not. The Muslim men said the women are tempting us by their voice. So in 2023, the Taliban passed laws that Muslim women in Afghanistan, they can't speak in public, they can't sing in public, and they can't laugh in public. Why? The Muslim men get tempted. That's what you call animalistic culture, where the dog can't control himself. But in Christianity, we actually believe in self-control, that God said, if your eye causes you to stumble, gouge it out. So Muslims need to listen to Jesus and stop listening to Muhammad.
3: It is a serious question, however, because I know on occasion there is a woman suicide bomber. What is she thinking she's going to get in the afterlife?
2: She's just trying to secure her way into heaven. She's not getting virgins. The Quran explains, so the heaven for men and women is different. Heaven for men is described in the Quran as a massive pavilion filled with prostitutes. Heaven is described for men, a massive pavilion from the east to the west, a huge town filled with women, virgins with huge breasts. By the way, the hadith is very pornographic when it comes to describing women. It's very, very pornographic. And the Quran and the hadith, it describes the woman that when you have sex with them, they'll come back as virgins. So you can keep having sex with them and they kind of come back with virgins. For the woman, though, when you ask them, hey, what's heaven for the Muslims? They just say it's what no eye has seen and what no ear has heard. It's like, wait, I've heard that number one in the Bible before. You plagiarize the Bible. That's what the Bible says. No eye has seen, no ear has heard, no mind can conceive what God has in store for those who love him. But Muslim women just don't know what's in heaven for them. Is it going to be men? Is it going to be just, are they going to be the virgins in heaven that get to sleep with those men? I don't know. So it's really not a religion for women. It's a religion for sexually perverted men.
3: Let's talk about Hamas, Israel, Iran for a minute. Before I do, I want to mention that the Cross-Examine Instructor Academy is heading back to Charlotte, North Carolina. It's going to be July 30th through August 1st. In order for you to be a part of CIA, if you want to learn how to be a better apologist and how to better answer questions and be in session with people like Greg Kokel and Alan Parr and Lisa Childers and Natasha Crane and Hillary Morgan Ferrer and Dr. Richard Howe, myself and others, you need to go to crossexamine.org, click on events. You'll see CIA there. You have to apply. It's not free. It's not cheap. Even though we subsidize this in order to make it happen, we still charge tuition because it costs quite a bit to bring everybody in and do all this. Yet we have people who have been to CIA 6, 7, 8 times because they get so much out of it. So go to crossexamine.org, click on events. You will see it there. Also, I'll be in Knoxville, Tennessee last weekend of May for the Colson Center Conference. Check all the details there. And then we will be doing on June 1st, the final, the Bible You Never Knew series. We're going to be talking about Esther. We're also going to be talking about all of the typology that we've been through over 13 sessions. So you're not going to want to miss that. That will be live streamed as well on the 1st of June, 7:30 p.m. It'll be just north of Charlotte, North Carolina, Freedom House Church, Cornelius, North Carolina. Let me just start by talking about the, if we're going to talk about Hamas and Israel, the Hamas Charter. I wrote a book that's coming out in September, Martin. It's called The War on Reality, Recovering Truth in a World That Celebrate Lies. I wrote it with my friend Phoenix Hayes, and it shocks me because I go to a lot of college campuses and even churches, and I get questions about Israel, Hamas, and I always ask one question to start. Have you read the Hamas Charter? Only one person out of dozens said yes. I'm just going to read a section from The War on Reality, and then I want you to comment on it. This talks about the Hamas Charter. We write this, that there are people who are openly siding with Hamas, whose own charter openly calls for the annihilation of the Jews. The charter's introduction says, quote, Israel will exist and will continue to exist until Islam will obliterate it just as it obliterated others before, unquote. Article 7 urges Muslims to kill Jews because, quote, the day of judgment will not come about until Muslims fight Jews and kill them, unquote. Article 13 baldly states, quote, there is no solution for the Palestinian problem except by jihad. Initiatives, proposals, and international conferences are but a waste of time and exercise in futility. unquote. Then I write this again. I will present a translation. Hamas's goal is not peace, but the annihilation of Israel and the Jewish people. That's the very definition of genocide. So let me suggest that if people want to be informed or have an informed opinion on the conflict, instead of blindly parroting the claim that Israel is committing genocide, it would be wise to investigate the group that actually has genocide as their stated goal and appears to be committing it. The truth is that if Hamas laid down their weapons, there would be no more war. If Israel laid down their weapons, there would be no more Israel. Yep. Any comment on that?
2: Yeah, this is a thing. Islam will never stop until they take over Israel. Islam will never stop until they take over Israel. They will not stop until they kill every single Jew. Islam hates the Jews with a passion. They hate them and they will continue to fight until they take over. And I got all my white liberals that are dumb and naive and foolish that keep shouting from the river to the sea, Palestine will be free. From the river to the sea, Palestine will be free. Do you know what river and what sea you're talking about? By you saying that, you are saying, let's get rid of all Israel collectively. Let's get rid of the Jews. Let's kill all of, you are saying, let's commit a genocide against all Jews. So you are dumb and you need to stop singing that. From the river to the sea, Palestine will be free. And I always tell Christians this, Frank, there's this new hatred rising. It's demonic. It's demonic hatred rising in Gen Z and Gen Alpha against Israel and the Jews. And also in the church. This Jew hatred is a cancer that is rotting the church right now. You have a bunch of young people that hate the Jews, a bunch of young people following all these big false political commentators that claim to be Christians but hate Israel and hate the Jews. And every Christian, you need to understand, we don't idolize Israel. I'm not telling you don't ask questions. I'm not telling you follow them blindly. I'm not telling you support the government, but we don't idolize Israel, but we evangelize Israel. As Christians, we must love the Jewish people. Our heart must break for them, and we must want them to be saved. As Paul says, I would give my salvation. Let me be a curse for my brothers to know Christ. So this Jew hatred needs to stop, and we all need to unite to fight the real enemy, which is Islam, not Israel. The real enemy is not the Jews. The real enemy is the jihadis. As you said in the Hamas Charter, they want to get rid of all of Israel, and they are not signing a peace treaty. Just so everybody knows, for all these peace treaty stuff, Islam has never had peace treaties with anybody. The last time Muhammad had a peace treaty with a city, he signed a 12-year peace treaty because he didn't have enough power. After 2 years, when he had enough power, he went back and killed them. Islam did not sign peace treaties. They do not coexist. They are here to take over Israel completely.
3: And see, that is also the problem with the Iran situation, because President Trump keeps wanting to. And by the time this airs, maybe there is a resolution. I don't know. But they keep trying to work out a deal with the mullahs. It doesn't seem to me that that's even possible, because the mullahs, as you pointed out earlier, have authorization to lie to the infidel anyway. What do you see is the way out of the situation in Iran right now? Do you think that regime change is absolutely necessary for any sort of lasting peace to take place?
2: 100%. For the last 47 years, Iran has been under Islamic tyranny, under Islamic regime, killing Christians, persecuting people. People cannot choose their faith. People cannot worship God freely. And thank the Lord for President Trump, who is not just saying America only. He said America first, but not America only. America first, but we care about other nations. Thank God for President Trump, who is fighting for the people of Iran to be free. Thank God for President Trump, who is fighting for the Christians in Nigeria who are getting slaughtered by the thousands. We as Christians, by the way, we actually don't believe in America, just America first. We believe in kingdom first. We believe that our brothers all around the world, we have to fight for them and speak up for them. We believe in kingdom first. We care about our nation and we want America first. But when our brothers in Nigeria are dying, we gotta stand up for them. When our brothers in Iran are dying, we gotta stand up for them. And the only way Iran's gonna be free is for the Islamic regime to fail, for the Islamic regime to be destroyed. And thank God that the Ayatollahs have died. And thank God for President Trump, who's actually strong and courageous. And last time they ask Kamala and Biden, they ask them, what's your message for Iran? And Kamala Harris and Biden, they both said their message is don't. Like, that was their only message is don't. I'm like, what does don't that even what? Mean? Don't I don't know. I don't know. Can they, what's your message to Iran? Kamala Harris said don't. Biden, what's your message for Iran? Don't. It's like, can you stop talking and I should do something about it? So thank God for President Trump, who doesn't just talk the talk, but walks the walk and actually is out there to create peace across the nation. So I'm praying for Iran. I'm praying for the people there. The people of Iran have been fighting for a long time to gain freedom, and we got to pray for them. We got to fight for them. And I just pray that they're not going to lose hope, because Iranians have fought before for their freedom. It's not the first time they fought before for their freedom, and the Islamic regime killed them, shot them, and they lost hope. And now they have courage again to fight. So I'm just praying they stay strong.
3: It's probably not going to happen until the military turns on the mullahs, because as I understand it, the populace doesn't have weapons themselves. Yeah. So the average person, there's no militia that can bring in a new government. It's probably going to have to happen when the military turns on the mullahs, and that might happen when they're no longer paid. They might go, okay, enough of this. So I don't know what's going to happen, but letting Iran get a nuke is unacceptable. It's been unacceptable for every president. Trump is just the first president to actually physically do something about it. Don't know where it's heading. But if America can't sacrifice 25 or 30 cents a gallon more at the pump in order to ensure Iran doesn't have a nuclear weapon, we're not a serious country. Yeah. I mean,
2: you're right, 100%. And Donald Trump, President Trump, did not start a war with Iran. President Trump is finishing the war with Iran. You have a bunch of liberals thinking Donald Trump got us in a war we didn't want. Donald Trump got us in a war we didn't like. You sent us. No. President Trump does not start a war with Iran. Iran has always been in war with the West. Iran shouts death to America. Iran shouts death to the United States. Iran burns the American flag. They burn photos of our president. Iran is not a peaceful country. So them having nuclear weapons is the worst thing that could happen for America. Donald Trump did not start it. He's finishing it. Thank God we got rid of the nuclear power. Thank God. Because if Donald Trump did it and next elections a Democrat got in, oh Lord, we would have been in big trouble. Donald Trump just saved America.
3: I want to go back to something we touched on briefly in the first podcast. And ladies and gentlemen, you need to listen to the first podcast. We covered a lot of new material there. But I want to go back to something that I've heard, and I just want verification on it from you, Martin. I know that Muslims even fight other Muslims. You've got, you know, the Shia fighting the Sunnis, and the Shia are about 20%. The Sunnis are about 80%. And I want to know, do they have different eschatologies? Because it seems like the Shia want to bring in the 12th Imam, and they think they can do that by starting a world conflict, which means, translation, if they get a nuke, they'll take out Israel and they'll try and bring in the caliphate again. That's one reason that they can't have nukes. They'll actually use it in some sort of religious war. Is that how you understand it as well?
2: From my small knowledge on this specific topic, Islam's eschatology will not come until Israel is conquered. In fact, Israel existing is a sign that Islam is failing. Every day that Israel exists is a slap in the face of Allah. Every day that Israel exists in the Middle East. And by the way, all my listeners, you got to understand, Israel's in a very tough spot. They're in the middle of the Middle East, surrounded by Muslim nations. And as long as Israel is there, the Quran is false. As long as Israel exists, Muhammad is false, because that land belongs to the Muslims and it belongs to Muhammad and it belongs in their eschatology. So they have to destroy it. They have to build weapons to get rid of Israel. And obviously they have to build weapons to get rid of the big brother, America, who's helping Israel, who's an ally to Israel. So the Muslims call America the big devil or the big snake, and Israel the little devil and the little snake. peace make. So it's a war in the same. Them fighting Israel, they're going to fight America. Fighting America, they're going to fight Israel. And that's why America has to remain allies with Israel, because they're our only allies in the Middle East. They are moderating the Middle East war, and they are kind of, you know, slowing down the Arab world from taking over.
3: And if you look at the situation there, just geographically, I did some research on this recently. I'm looking for the exact figure right now. Egypt is 84 times larger than Israel. Jordan is 10 times larger than Israel. Lebanon is 1.2 times larger than Israel. Syria is about 9 times larger than Israel. These are the Muslim countries surrounding Israel. And yep, we're told Israel must give up land.
2: Crazy.
3: I mean, Israel's about the size of New Jersey.
2: Unbelievable.
3: And we're told that Israel has to give up land. I know the answer to this. I want to get your perspective on it, though, for our listeners. Yeah. Has there ever been a nation called Palestine?
2: Yeah, no, there hasn't been a nation of Palestine. There's no archaeological facts. There's nothing. And for all my people, for all my Americans that keep saying, give Palestine back their land. Okay, let's assume it was their land. Let's assume, all right, we're going to give it to them. Will the Muslims give up all the land that they took from the Christians?
3: Okay. Oh, interesting question.
2: Okay,
3: yeah.
2: So, you want your land, which Palestine doesn't even exist. Okay, we'll give you your land. Okay, we'll play along your false narrative. How about, can you give my country, Egypt, back to the Christians that owned it in the first place? Can you give Yemen back to the Christians? Because you conquered Yemen, Muslims. Muslims, can you give Turkey back to the Christians? Muslims, can you give Morocco back to the Christians? Muslims, can you give Iraq back to the Christians? Can you give Iran back to the religion that it originally had? If you're going to play that game, give back their land, which is a false narrative, give back the land to the Christians. Do you know Muhammad owned nothing? Islam owned nothing, and you conquered 70% of the Christian world. I mean, within 100 years of Muhammad's death, Islam conquered nearly 70% of the Christian world. How about you give that back? That's a double standard, Frank. They're never going to give the Christian lands back, and Palestine never existed.
3: Now, Palestine was actually a name given to the area by Hadrian in about 135 AD, the Roman emperor. And he got it from a variation of the word Philistine, because they were the great enemies of the Israelites, and he didn't want the Jews coming back to the land, so he named it after their enemies. But there never was a nation known as Palestine. Yeah. It just never existed, and yet people are trying to create this idea that Palestine was a nation and the people there had their land taken from them. Now, there was a period, as I understand it, in 1948 when Israel came in. The Muslims that were living in that land were told to leave that land because the nations around that land were going to take out the Jews and then they could return. Now, of course, those Muslims left the land and then the Jews fought off those nations, and those people then never were permitted to go back. Although 20% of people that live in Israel now are Jews. We just had Jeff on a couple of sessions ago to talk about that, who lives over there in Israel, and he does a ministry out there. 20% of the people that live in Israel are actually Arabs. They're Muslims, and they have full voting rights. At one point, I don't know if it's still true, but they had a Muslim on the Supreme Court. We all hear this nonsense that Israel is an apartheid state.
2: Yeah.
3: It's not an apartheid state. What? Apartheid state? Saudi Arabia. You can't be a Jew there. You know, you can't be a Jew in these Muslim countries.
2: Yeah. So Muslims claim that Christians are the problem, but they're the ones killing Christians. Muslims claim that the Jews are the problem, but they're the ones that committed October 7th. They're the ones that raped women. They're the ones that mutilated ladies. They're the ones that killed babies and cots. But Jews are the problem. Yeah, Jews are the problem. When was the last time you heard a Jew blow up and kill people in the process? When was the last time you heard of a Christian blow up and kill people in the process? For some reason, every time someone blows up, it's always a Muslim. And that may sound racist. That's not really racist. That's just facts. You can blame the Jews all you want, mate. Just look at the facts. Jews make up less than 1% of the world population. As you said, Frank, Israel's the size of New Jersey. They only have one state. Like, I mean, Christians Christianity, we have about 120 Christian nations worldwide, if I'm not mistaken. Muslims have 54 Muslim states worldwide, and the Jews only have one state around the world. And you're really going to take that land from him? And talking from a biblical, theological perspective, as Christians, we believe that that land was promised to Abraham. We believe that that land was promised. And not only that land, if you want to really talk geographically, it wasn't just the land that Israel belongs in now. The land that God promised Israel was a lot bigger than the land yes. they're in now. They're actually not occupying the whole land. They're occupying a small percentage of what God actually promised them. And as you said before, Frank, if Hamas puts down their weapons, there will be peace. But if Israel puts down their weapons, Israel will cease to exist. So we have to just call a spade, Islam is the problem. And wherever Islam goes, there's a problem. I mean, I have, you know, Frank, 20% of my followers on Instagram are Hindus, believe it or not. But 20% of them are Hindus from India, because they tell me Muslims are causing a problem for us as well. I get messages all the time from Hindus telling me, thank you for speaking about this. I'm like, man, I'm a Christian. But I get messages from Jews, Hindus, and Christians telling me, thank you for speaking about this, because Muslims are the common denominator when it comes to violence. Muslims kill Christians, they kill Jews, they kill Hindus, they kill everybody that gets in their ways. It's not Jews or Christians that are the problem.
3: Ladies and gentlemen, sorry if this is uncomfortable. It just happens to be true. We live in a fallen world. There's evil out there, and we don't advance Christianity. We don't advance truth by denying the truth. Yep. This is just the truth. Now, again, there are millions of Muslims who are peaceful that don't believe in violence. The problem is there's a significant minority that do. And even the bigger problem is when Islam becomes a majority in a nation, the moderates do not oppose the more violent folks in that yeah. country, and Sharia law is put into place. This is not called Islamophobia. This is called reading a history book, ladies and gentlemen. Yes. This is just the truth. We're sorry to say it's the truth. We wish it wasn't the truth, but it is the truth. And you don't get anywhere by denying the truth. You've got to deal with the truth. Now, let me caveat this in another way, too, because I want to be fair about this and ensure that we cover as many bases as possible. We're not saying that everything the Israeli government does is right or true. In fact, when we're called to bless Israel, that doesn't mean that you agree with everything Israel does. Just like you don't bless your children by agreeing with everything they do. You correct them when they go wrong. And oh, by the way, when you get the objection, well, you know, Israel's apostate, they're not even Christian believers. How can you support them? Newsflash, just about every king in the Old Testament was apostate. and God ultimately judged them, but he didn't say they don't have a right to exist. God may judge the nation of Israel, the current nation of Israel, again. But our job is to say they do have a right to exist. They do have a right to that land. And if you don't think so, you just need to read Romans 9 to 11. You can't get around Romans 9 to 11. There is a future for Israel, regardless of your eschatological view. If you take Romans 9 to 11 fairly, there is a future for Israel. Now, they have to come to faith just like everybody else in order to be saved. God's not going to force anyone into heaven against their will. They're chosen, but they're not favored. They don't have their own access to salvation. They got to go through the Messiah, the Jewish Messiah, just like we do. But we need to be very clear about the idea that the problem in the Middle East and the problem that Israel has to put up with continually is the fact that Islam is at war with Israel, and they're at war with the West, tragically.
2: Yes, and we believe that there is revival coming in Israel. If you read
3: that's
2: the
3: what
2: Bible,
3: Romans 11 says. Yes,
2: exactly. There is revival that is going to come in Israel. God is going to save the Jews. By the way, we're not saying that Jews are going to heaven. Jews are on their way to hell. They have rejected the Messiah. They have rejected Jesus. And Jesus says, I am the way, the truth, and the life. And no one comes to the Father except by me. So the Jews are on their way to hell if they reject the Messiah. We're not saying the Jews are living right. In fact, Tel Aviv has huge pride parades and have accepted homosexuality. They are on their way to hell. But what we are saying is this, is our heart loves the Jews and we are praying for their salvation. I can't believe a lot of young people, when I tell them, do you want revival in Israel? Do you want the Jews to be saved? They tell me, I don't care. I'm like, if you don't care, and when I say there is revival coming in Israel, if that doesn't stir your spirit and you crave what I'm telling you right now, there is something wrong with you. You are no longer questioning the government of Israel. Now you have a heart issue and you hate the Jewish people. And there is a huge issue right now in the church, in the American church and the Western church, where people are falling for lies of political commentators, and we have to confront that now, and we have to evangelize to Israel so we can save them. Remember, we are not the original branch, we are grafted in. As yes. Romans 9 to 11 says, we are not the original branch, we are grafted in. And the same way God removed them and they were removed from the vine, God can remove you from the vine. Don't fall in the same pride issue that the Jews fell in, and God will remove you if you fall in that pride issue, saying, I'm the new chosen one. No, you're not the new chosen one. God was gracious to you and engrafted you in. And now it's time to pray for them. And God says that our salvation, the Gentiles, the point that the reason God saved you and I as Gentiles is to provoke the Jews to jealousy. God wants to provoke them back to him, provoke them back to his love, so they can turn back to Christ.
3: Ladies and gentlemen, Martin Cedra.com. You need to go there. That's my guest today. Obviously, a brave man who, from personal experience, knows that Islam tragically wants to, in many cases, take over the world and also wants to kill people who are not Muslims. Sorry, we have to say this. Sorry, it's true. But let's, as Rush Limbaugh used to say, this is Reelsville. Okay, man, we're just going to tell you the truth. What you do with it is up to you. Pray for Muslims, love them, show them the gospel, show them grace, show them the Islamic dilemma, talk about the truth of Christianity. And as Martin said before, what we need to do is make sure we vote for freedom, not vote for Sharia law, not vote for politicians that are going to allow open.

okay, which song did you pick? And she picked one called Lullaby by Billy Joel. It's a wonderful song where he sings to his daughter how he'll never leave her. But the dance itself was interesting. I didn't know what to expect. And it was actually composed of a lot of different pieces. There were certainly, tender moments where we looked at each other lovingly and just

0: my frame was not hidden from you when I was made in the secret place.
1: When I was woven together in the depths of the earth, your eyes saw my unformed body.
0: All the days ordained for me were written in your book before one of